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3: And I'm Joe Weisenthal.
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2: Carol, you know what they say.
3: Yes.
2: Youth is wasted on the young.
3: They do say that a lot.
2: The older I get, the more I think that's true.
3: I totally agree. Like, I look back now and I'm like, wait, what was I so worried about? You know?
2: Yeah, I wonder
3: and
2: how
3: taking
2: much...
3: risks and just lots of different things.
2: Well, let's talk about taking risks and betting on yourself, especially when you're young. 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
3: And so much more.
2: And more. Air Hogs is what I'm thinking of.
4: Mm-hmm.
2: He's also the author of a brand new book. It's called No Experience Necessary, Why Betting on Yourself in Your 20s is the Best Decision You'll Ever Make. We're going to talk about the book in a second, but I mean, how much of your work life have you spent playing with toys?
4: The funniest thing is I didn't play with any toys growing up as a kid. And if you would have asked me in university if I was going to go into the toy business, I would have told you, like, you're probably crazy. So the first part of my life, not very much, and the second half, a lot.
2: So you made up for it as an adult.
4: Correct.
2: I have so many questions about like toys today versus toys, mm-hmm. you know, in my era, which is a lot of what you were bringing to us. But I'm curious about what makes a toy successful.
4: You know, it's the toy business is half art, half science. And at the end of the day, you're looking for something that.

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8: On July 1st, at a protest on the steps of the U.S. Capitol, Air Force Major Jason Watson, dressed in his uniform, called for the impeachment of President Trump for ordering military action against foreign countries like Iran.
9: When the President of the United States orders military action against foreign countries, absent an emergency scenario where American interests are under imminent, dire threat, as was done with Venezuela, Cuba, and Iran, that's an unconstitutional usurpation of Congress's authority and a violation of the War Powers Clause. These violations resulted in the deaths of 13 service members and injuries of hundreds more. For this, the President and Vice President must be impeached, convicted, and removed.
8: After Watson, who served in the Air Force for 17 years, repeated his criticism of Trump on CNN, he was criminally charged under the Uniform Code of Military Justice with violating Article 88 for contemptuous remarks about Trump, violating Article 92 for disobeying orders, and violating Article 133 for conduct unbecoming an officer. The Article 88 contemptuous remarks charges are exceedingly rare, so much so that there have only been a few instances since the modern code of military justice was enacted 75 years ago. Joining me is Joshua Kastenberg, a professor at the University of New Mexico Law School and a former judge and lawyer in the U.S. Air Force. Josh, let's start with the charges under Article 88 of the Uniform Code of Military Justice, which prohibits officers from using contemptuous words against the President, the Vice President, Congress, and other U.S. representatives.
10: Well, those charges, first of all, they're quite ancient. They go back to, in a sense, Thomas Jefferson, when the first Articles of War were being rewritten from the British. And one of the things that was changed from the British article to what we now know as Article 88 is the U.S. limited it to the chain of command in the military. So it's an old charge. It's a charge that has been used in a very selective manner over the years. You know, you can go back to the Vietnam War. There was a lieutenant calling Lyndon Johnson a war criminal. And then you can jump ahead to the president, and we've got this major who's making disparaging words against the president. But there have been hundreds of others who've done it and haven't been charged.
8: What's the standard used to determine whether the remarks are contemptuous?
10: So remarks tend to be considered contemptuous if they're made in a manner that would undermine confidence and the reliability of the chain of command. And so you can go back, for example, to the Vietnam War, and there was this army captain, and he was a noted dermatologist. He was training corpsmen. His name was Captain Levy, and he started advising students who were, you know, enlisted members in the United States Army's Medical Corps.

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0: strategy. Like, they put the chicken all the way at the back of the store, yeah. so you got to walk all the
1: they
0: way through.
1: They know I'm going to go through your the cheese aisle. They know it's going to happen. 100. This is not about the chicken.
0: There's a strategy. Yes, there's
1: exactly.
0: a strategy. Okay.
1: What else you got?
0: Let's get to some cute and cuddly creatures, okay?
1: So, other than Bailey?
0: No, other than Bailey. Listen to this one. The Wall Street Journal. Marmots. Terrorizing California hikers and stealing their shoes.
1: That thing?
0: Yes.
1: That, okay, wait a minute.
0: It's
1: for our radio listeners, this is like a slightly more adorable gopher. This is
0: so cute.
2: They're a little bigger, though. Yeah. I mean, look at that view.
0: Oh, it's gorgeous. This is Sequoia National Park.
1: They're like making out.
0: The thing is,
2: it's playing.
0: Here's the problem. They're like, they snatch backpacks. They're taking people's, you know, shoes. They're going into cars and like going inside and like messing up the cars underneath, you know, with like the radiator fluids and all that. Yes. So they're causing all these problems out there for all the hikers that are out there.
2: Does Brutus cause that many problems for you?
0: They're about the size of Brutus, if you're wondering.
1: They do seem like my dog size. And he also is an agent of chaos, but usually not a destructive one.
2: I'm just confused why you're taking your shoes off, though. Maybe it's a hiking thing.
0: No, when they go to sleep, like, because they pitch their tent and they go to sleep. They put their shoes outside and they come out and there's no shoes left.
1: Yes, Slicker, when you hike, you leave your shoes outside the
2: tent. Well, that's, and you're now mad at a marmot for stealing your shoes. You brought it on yourself. I don't know why that's so hard.
0: That is true. I can't.
1: What else have you got?
0: Okay. Do you guys like the refreshers at Starbucks? Do you ever do
3: those?
0: My
3: wife does.
0: She does.
3: I'm a coffee guy.
0: Okay. My daughter's all into the refreshers.
1: No,
0: that's what it is.
1: Person.
0: It's very sweet. Okay. So this past summer, Starbucks came out with this blended refresher. It includes this blended powder. There's a problem, though. They're not doing it anymore. This is from the New York Times. Starbucks drops the drink powder that enveloped baristas in clouds of dust.
1: Oh, no.
0: Okay. So this is a blended refresher. It's frozen. So what the powder does, it basically helps preserve the slushiness. But the problem is it's a powder. So when the workers are making all these drinks, and you know that they come in fast and furious, the powder starts spreading all over the place.
1: And so some
0: people are breathing it in. They're saying they're getting rashes. Some are saying it's hard to breathe. So Starbucks just decided they're not. They don't say that's because of why they stopped doing it, but they're not going to be selling the blended ones anymore.
1: You know, the solution is drink coffee like an adult.
0: Drink coffee like Bailey.
1: You do not need a hot pink drink.
0: But
1: drink
0: it is coffee a few, like it's, an adult. It's a $2 billion a year business, just the refreshers alone for Starbucks.
1: Really?
0: So this is a big business for them.
3: Probably big margins, too, I imagine. I feel like everything they make a ton of money on.
1: Yeah. I guess that makes sense because they are losing some of the coffee snobs, so maybe they've leaned into people who like
2: alternative beverages.
1: All right, Lisa, what else you got?
0: Okay, so we've been talking about Lake Ontario versus Lake America, this whole thing we've been talking about all day. Okay, it comes out, this one's from the Washington Post, Lake America merch. Yes, it is already available if you have a sense of
2: Christina
0: humor.
2: Christina rolled her eyes, but I kind of love this.
0: It's about to happen, guys. Okay, so this is a new site. It's officially unofficial items for a place that may or may not exist. That's how it lists it. But it's lakeamerica.ca. In case you want to check it out, is this Toronto resident? He was like, you know what? I heard the story. Let me see if the site's available.
1: It's a Canadian.
0: It was.
2: That sounds like American capital.
1: Honestly, this is a quality grift. I support this. All right.
0: It's
1: good for
0: t-shirts,
1: him.
0: It's hoodies, it's mugs, it's stickers, whatever you want. But it's on both sides because you have some that, you know, say, what is it? A Lake America Department of Tourism t-shirt, but they still have it. Still Lake Ontario t-shirt. So it's a whole thing. And it explains, like, what's going on. But this guy said, you know what? I started as a joke, and now he's getting like bulk order requests for some of these things from people. So it's become this like thing.
1: The merch game is getting very political. I remember when I was in Greenland after President Trump made ovations trying to buy Greenland. There were shirts everywhere that had all kinds of slogans regarding, you know, Greenland being on its own, and they were selling like hotcakes. So
0: I know.
1: So we have to get you a hat, Bailey. This is what we're telling you.
2: Wear a Lake America hat with a Lake Ontario t-shirt to play both sides, to support small businesses.
0: There you go.
1: Right down the middle, like we like it here at Bloomberg.
0: Oh, gosh.
1: Lisa, I think I missed you.
0: Thank you, guys.
1: Nice to see you. All right, Bailey, we got much more news to do. We are coming up on 8 a.m. here in New York. The next hour of Bloomberg This Weekend starts right now. Stick with us.
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5: From
4: From ABC News, I'm Chuck Severson. At least 750 people are dead in the flood disaster in Nepal and Tibet on the border with China, with over 3,000 others missing, including some Americans, say the official updates. In Nepal, there are alerts about potential new flooding today. ABC's Lionel Moise.
5: Families remain gathered at relief centers, hoping to learn the fate of their loved ones as teams search the mud and debris for more survivors. Chinese state media showing rescue teams arriving at the border crossing to see everything gone. Hundreds of bodies washing ashore, some as far as 150 miles away in India. Authorities are asking for international help to identify the dead.
4: From Vatican City in Latin, Pope Leo today offering a prayer to the victims and families affected by the Nepal and Tibet floods. President Trump says a new deal with Venezuela over developing its oil reserves will lower gasoline prices, but oil companies will be evaluating the costs and details, says one expert.
6: These proven oil reserves were calculated under Hugo Chavez decades ago, and the numbers may not be consistent with reality.
4: Gas Buddy head of petroleum analysis Patrick DeHaan. This morning, Delcy Rodriguez, interim president of Venezuela, announcing the deal, saying while the U.S. will contribute capital and technology, Venezuela retains ownership and sovereignty over its resources. The National Park Service has flash flooding forced air evacuations of more than four dozen people from the Grand Canyon. Massive manhunt in Austria and Europe after a broad daylight smash and grab at a Vienna museum. Police say the two men ran off with a 200-carat diamond and platinum necklace worth millions. They're examining the security video. Dutch art crime investigator Arthur Brand.
7: These people are clearly visible on CCTV, so there will be no escape for them. The only question is, will we be in time to get the necklace back?
4: You're listening to ABC News.
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4: Iceland voters have rejected a referendum that would have restarted negotiations to join the European Union, but nearly 53-47% voters.
10: We should connect ourselves more with our neighboring countries in Europe. Iceland should definitely look more to Europe than the White House at this moment.
11: What's happening in the EU is not to my liking. It's like a big burning ship.
4: The effort to join the EU fails more than a decade after previous talks died. Repeating this safety heads up from ABC's Jim Ryan.
12: Parents might want to check the serial number. Child car seat maker Britax is recalling more than 114,000 seats, acknowledging that a screw in the carrying handle can come loose, raising the risk of injuries to children.
4: We get more economic data on jobs from the government this week, including the surveys on hiring for August. Wall Street and Federal Reserve will also be looking at reports on the number of available jobs and private sector hirings, says ABC's Dave Packer.
13: Investors will also be watching the latest manufacturing and services data for signs whether the economy is speeding up or slowing down. And Thursday, Broadcom reports earnings. After NVIDIA last week, Broadcom will give us another indication of whether businesses are continuing to spend heavily on AI infrastructure.
4: It's Sunday, August 30th. On this day in 1963, the Hotline Communications Link between Washington and Moscow went into operation. Chuck Severson, ABC News.
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21: 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And now from the studios of Cumulus Ann Arbor, here's Lucy Ann.
22: When you think about Ann Arbor, we know it's a very creative community, but it really comes alive on September 11th this year. We're going to step into a world where creativity meets community. It's called the Street Art Encounter, and this is a celebration of bold expression, interactive experiences, and it certainly showcases the vibrant spirit of downtown Ann Arbor. And this is our downtown with the Main Street Area Association as we talk about the Street Art Encounter. Ashley Schaefer, she's the executive director of the Main Street Area Association, and she's joined today by her brother, who is a nationally recognized muralist and public artist out of Saginaw, Michigan, John Vasquez. Great to see you here. Give us a little tidbit about your sister growing up. What was it like?
23: Oh, gosh.
24: I mean, she was always really cool.
22: Oh, wow.
24: She sang a lot growing up.
22: Did she?
24: She was a singer at one point, yeah.
22: Wow. How come we haven't had you sing on the show before, Ashley?
23: You know, it's a secret I keep, honestly.
22: Not anymore. Also with us out of Saline, Michigan, is Nathan Masters, and his company is Renovation by Masters. It's great to meet you.
25: Thanks for having me.
22: You're a general contractor?
25: I am. General contractor that focuses in finished carpentry.
22: And so, what's your involvement with the Street Art Encounter?
25: So I designed the boards that the artists use. I set them up, take them down, and maintain them through the year.
22: How big are those boards?
25: We have 8x8 and 8x12. So it's a wall.
22: It is a wall.
25: It's not so much a board.
22: Ashley, this is such a great event because people get to see muralists at work on these standalone boards in the middle of the street.
23: Yeah, it's a pretty unique experience. John actually hosted a show in Saginaw where these artists were doing it on the walls and or like actual building walls.
22: Right.
23: And we're like, how can we actually bring this to downtown in a way that people can experience this live art? Because it's a really unique experience. So that's where these minds all came together.
22: So was last year the first year this kind of event happened, not just in Ann Arbor, but anywhere else then? I mean, if you've done this in Saginaw on actual buildings, have you done this before on standalone boards, John?
24: Me personally, no, but there are a few events I've seen that it's kind of around that same idea.
22: I had never heard of it until last year in Ann Arbor. So,
24: yep.
22: Yeah, really cool event. Tell us about your work and in particular, the doing murals. Is it different the way you're going to do it in Ann Arbor compared to how you normally do it?
24: I think it's still the same brain. you still approach it the same. It's just this little bit smaller scale. So, and you also have kind of a time limit. So we're doing it from 12 to 8. So you got to kind of, you know, figure out and plan accordingly so you can get done in time.
22: Yeah. And are you climbing up a ladder for these then? Or?
24: No, the best part about this is we don't need ladders and heights aren't involved. And it's just more enjoyable for the artists.
22: Nathan,
24: and
22: how long, how big? How
25: they're tall? 8 feet tall.
22: Oh, well, that's still.
24: Well, yeah, maybe
22: there.
24: A step stool, but we don't need to bust out ladders.
22: Okay. What about the product you're using to do the paint?
24: Every artist is a little different. Some people use a mix of spray paint and brushes. Some people are strictly brushes and some people are strictly aerosols. So.
22: Okay. Where do you get your topics from, the theme? How do you know what you're going to do?
24: We kind of leave that up to the artist. We ask for a palette and, you know, as long as it's kid-friendly, family-friendly, community-friendly, we don't usually have an issue there.
22: So what kinds happened last year, Ashley?
23: Oh, wow. We had quite an array. So we had a community mural that was done by a local artist here named Krista. And she painted the vases with the acrylic paint. And then the community came and they painted flowers. We had Sarah Nisbet, who did kind of like a caricature, but you would draw the person across from you without lifting your pencil.
22: Oh, wow.
23: And she kind of guided that interaction with herself. And then we also had some U of M art as well. Mm-hmm. So Bryce Underwood, we had a Go Blue from an artist out of Holland. So, I mean, it really kind of varies.
22: Now, this is what you and I talk about a lot, especially after last year. What happened to all that beautiful artwork? So, and we've got to do something with this
23: yeah,
22: year.
23: You know, it's stored right now.
22: And, it is stored.
23: Our intent, though, is to actually reuse these boards. So we plan on priming and painting them again because we want them to go somewhere after the show. However, if they don't, we want to be sustainable as well.
22: I see a fundraiser.
23: Yes.
22: Of some kind.
23: So after the show, you know, we are working on a few different things on where these will go after the show this year. But last year they did get stored. And yeah.
22: John, as an artist, do you think that far ahead? Do you think like what's going to happen with this? Or are you there for creating the moment?
24: Well, I was more of a street artist before I became a muralist. So, you know, the minute you put something up, it's very temporary and you kind of. You're done for the day, you walk away, and that's that.
22: Is that hard, though? You put your heart and soul into this.
24: Yeah, but a lot of it's the process. That's where a lot of the heart and soul comes in. You know, the final product's great, but it's not as important as doing it.
22: Does it bring a new element in when you have people that are standing around actually being able to see you do this? That doesn't always happen when you're doing a mural on
24: side
22: of a building.
24: When you're planning like a community event like this, you really got to be mindful of who you're, you know, introducing to the public because you want them to interact as well. You know, if people are asking questions, they're not awkward and just silent. So it can be a little tricky.
22: And you're building this as an interactive event in downtown Ann Arbor.
23: Yeah, that's the goal. It gives, you know, not only the artist exposure, but it allows people to kind of look inside their minds and how their process works and, you know, maybe it's something that they're interested in and they don't have the opportunity to ask those questions otherwise.
22: Yeah, exactly. The Street Art Encounter is coming up in downtown Ann Arbor on Friday, September 11th from noon to 8. This is an all-day affair and it is absolutely free to the public to wander around, enjoy, talk with the artists and see their beautiful artwork as they create it. Nathan Masters is with us and John Vasquez and also Ashley Schaefer. As we mentioned at the start, Ashley and John, brother and sister, and Ashley heads up the Main Street Area Association, and John, this beautiful muralist, he's also a tattoo artist of some renown, I understand.
24: Yeah.
22: And Nathan, I want to talk a little bit about your involvement with this. Now, did you do this last year with the group?
25: I did, yep. Did. I created the boards last year.
22: Yeah. Was that the first time you did something like that?
25: Yes, of that size, yes.
22: Okay, so when they came to you and asked you to do this, what were your thoughts?
25: My main thoughts were if we want an 8x12 wall is making it stable.
22: Mm-hmm.
25: So that we could ensure public safety.
22: So how did you do that, now that I think about it? Because it's in the middle of a street.
25: I essentially just made triangle frames on the side that allow pressure from both ways. And they spread out the total length of the wall. So if wind comes on it or if a couple people push it, it's just not going to move.
22: Really?
25: Yeah, they're very heavy duty. And heavy. So that was a big part of it.
22: So where did all of these get stored last year?
23: They're at my house.
0: Are they really?
23: Yes.
0: Yeah.
23: Yes, my husband is thrilled. But yeah, they're very large. So, you know, we had to find a space.
22: Listen, I have been talking about this forever, and I just had this brilliant idea. So, you know, the other great event in Ann Arbor that has giant art is the puppets and the parade and Festifools.
23: Yep.
22: And all of those puppets that are made, you know, again, stored somewhere. Mm-hmm. We need to get a museum going so that people can come through, see the puppets, see the murals.
23: Yeah.
22: We need some studio space. Wouldn't it be cool if we had a warehouse downtown Ann Arbor that
24: would be very cool.
23: Could that would do be that. Amazing.
25: It'd be fantastic.
22: I think so too. I think it would be a real destination for people to come and see this because, again, giant artwork is cool.
23: Yes.
22: to witness. So I've been talking with the Festifools people about that ever since they started coming on the show, and I think we should do something like that with the murals as well.
23: That would be amazing.
22: All right. I'll be on that committee, so just let me know when you want to get together. I love things that draw people into town that are different. Ann Arbor is very different. Nathan, as a general contractor yourself, I mean, being part of this, I mean, you create and do art type things too, but this is true art. Mm-hmm. What does that mean to you to be involved with this?
25: I mean, I personally really love it because I'd like to say I'm a big community guy.
22: Yeah.
25: And it was an opportunity for me to give back to such a cool community and such a cool event.
22: That's really nice.
25: I think the muralist part is cool because you don't see it all the time.
22: Yeah.
25: I mean, you see the big buildings, but if you're not a higher level muralist, you don't always get to do your work. And this is a place for, I mean, people have done it forever to people that we had a few people that had never done it last year.
22: Amazing.
25: So it's cool to be able to give that opportunity.
22: Yeah. And John, do you already have in your mind what you want to do for yours?
24: I have a slight idea, but I don't want to give any of that information.
22: Oh, he's not going to share today. Okay. And are you doing just the one mural or do you do several during that course of 8 hours in the day?
24: Nope. It'll just be
22: that one takes
24: one,
22: that long.
24: One artist, one wall, you know, unless, you know, it's a collaborative effort. Last year we had, two people on one wall that they work together, you know.
23: They
24: hand
23: are
24: in
23: coming
24: hand.
23: Back, actually.
24: Yeah, so and they're coming back.
23: We have one wall,
24: year.
23: Or we have a duo, and then every other wall has one person.
22: How many people were drawn to this event last year? Do you know?
23: So last year, it was on the same night as Parents Night.
22: Oh, wow.
23: So the data doesn't include that, but there were over 60,000 people in the Main Street footprint last year.
22: Are you serious?
23: Yeah. And there was an uptick when you look at Parents Weekend from the night before and compare it to what we had last year.
22: Yeah.
23: There was a significant increase because of this event.
22: Isn't that great?
23: Yeah, it's wonderful. So we're excited to bring it back. You know, it's right before the Oklahoma game, but I think part of that too is we want exposure for the artist and we want people to see what kind of town we have.
22: How does this play for you then the following year as you go back to Saginaw and do your work and the notoriety you got here in Ann Arbor? Does that help for your industry, your art?
24: It's all part of moving forward. So every little bit helps and you're always kind of trying to one-up yourself every project and, you know, every year.
22: Yeah. Well, we're looking forward to seeing you this year, John Vasquez, also Nathan Masters, and the creations are going to be incredible from the Street Art Encounter. You can find out more at mainstreetannarbor.org. 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Really cool event. Thank you so much, guys. Great talking with you.
24: Thank you.
22: All right. 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
22: What kids eat matters. We're going to talk about smarter lunches yielding sharper minds today on our A Healthier Michigan from Blue Cross Blue Shield of Michigan. Back with us is Dr. Angela Seabright. She is care management physician at Blue Cross. Nutrition is just so important for every human being. Sometimes it's really hard to make sure your kids are getting proper nutrition, but let's talk about why that's so important, Dr. Seabright.
6: Yes, it's very important. I mean, when we think of nutrition, we think of healthy minds and bodies. So research shows that healthy eating patterns are a key part of cognitive development and academic performance. Nutrient-rich foods help support brain development. And with kids, it can improve their concentration and engagement in the classroom. We're right around the corner from, you know, school starting, so we need to think of their diets, healthy diets. Keep that top of mind when we think about school. And, you know, diets that are high in ultra-processed foods and added sugar can actually lead to fatigue and poor academic performance. So when we're thinking about well-balanced meals, we know that that can help kids maintain attention, process information, and stay engaged throughout the school day.
22: So that can be hard because so many times you want your kids to eat the food that is in their lunchbox. You don't want to put things in that they're not going to eat or they might trade away. But what foods should parents try to include in every school lunch?
6: Well, you want to look for a balanced lunch, so it should include some protein, healthy fats, complex carbohydrates, and fiber. So when we think of protein, we think about lean meat like chicken, turkey, eggs are also full of protein, Greek yogurt, cheese, also good sources of protein. Protein helps create that fullness, so sustained energy that they need for to last them the day. Fiber, we know there's many health benefits from fiber, and you can get that from fruits and vegetables. Healthy fats, so foods like avocado or seeds, can also help support brain health and cognitive development. And then carbohydrates, everybody loves carbs, but we want to think about complex carbohydrates. So these are minimally processed whole grains, quinoa, whole wheat bread or crackers. Again, that's another steady source of energy that can help them throughout the school day.
22: So what you're really talking about is a balanced lunch, right?
6: Balance is key. Yep. You want to have a variety of things and you want to stick to things that they are familiar with. So you don't want to necessarily introduce a whole new food for them and surprise them at lunchtime because it's going to be a hit or miss. So if there are certain foods that they enjoy, getting them involved in the process as well, that just makes giving them some choices, getting them involved in the meal prep can really help them become more likely to actually eat the meal.
22: So let's get down to some specifics here. What are some simple lunchbox swaps that can make school meals even healthier?
6: Right. So it doesn't have to be complicated. I know parents have a long list of things to do getting back for the school days, but small swaps can make a big difference. And it doesn't require that much prep time. So replacing white bread with whole grain bread or wraps, that can be a fun way to switch up the lunch for kids. Choosing fresh fruit instead of fruit snacks, those packaged sticky snacks, you know, we want to go with fresh fruit instead. You can swap chips for whole grain crackers, pair it with something fun to dip like hummus, or they can make little cheese and cracker sandwiches. And then a good tip is to utilize leftovers. If you're putting in the energy to making dinner, you can make a little extra or set some aside for leftovers. And that makes a very nutritious lunch the next day.
22: All right. Our listeners can go online to ahealthiermichigan.org. And there's a lot of great ideas on there on healthy lunches for kids as they head back to school. And I love some of these ideas because I think they sound really tasty. You brought up the whole grain bread, some turkey and cheese on whole grain bread, some apple slices and baby carrots with that. That all sounds delicious to me. But here's another good one. Whole grain pasta salad with grilled chicken, maybe from the night before, cucumbers and tomatoes. So if you just put a little thought process to this, it doesn't take a whole lot of work, particularly like you said, Dr. Seabright, if you're using those leftovers, right?
6: Yeah, you put the work in the night before. Again, set a little bit aside. Pasta salad is great because it doesn't require any reheating. You just throw an ice pack in there and it stays cold and it's delicious. And there is a variety of nutrients in there.
22: I know that a lot of schools have school lunches, and I don't know how healthy they are today. I know they've been making some great inroads on that, but what is your thought on purchasing the school lunch versus packing your child's lunch?
6: It's really individualized. You got to do what's best for your family. And so there are some great options with school lunch. Check the school lunch calendar with your kids. You can go through each option for the week and they can let you know. Usually they give a variety of choices each day. So going through the school lunch options each week is also a great way to get your child involved. That way they know what to expect, and they may have certain favorite days of the week or favorite choices with the school lunch. Again, it's all about mixing things up so they don't get bored. And so their school lunch is a great option.
22: We're talking with Dr. Angela Seabright from Blue Cross Blue Shield of Michigan on how important a smarter lunch is for your kids. Are there ways you can incorporate some fun into it but still pack a healthy lunch?
6: Oh, there's so many ways to make it fun. I've seen different, there's different cutouts where you can cut the vegetables or fruit and make them in fun shapes. You know, that all takes time. So it really depends on how much time you have and how fun you want to make it. I think the most fun is just getting the child involved. It really teaches them to have some ownership and make some decisions and choices. And it makes them, they have some pride in knowing that they helped prepare their meal. They're more likely to eat it that way. And I also think that leaving a little note on the lunchbox, just a little reminder that it was prepared with love, is also a great way to send your child a positive message during their long school day.
22: That's what I remember the most about my school lunches, was the I love you note in there. And if my mom really wanted to be brazen, she would write it on the outside of the bag. And of course, we would try to hide that part. But
6: yes, yep.
22: But now I would give anything for her to be around to be able to write those notes again, Angela. You don't forget that as a kid, do you?
6: No, it's those little special moments that make a difference.
22: It is. Oh, we hope everyone has a great journey back to school. Incorporating some of these wonderful tips from Dr. Seabright will help make it so. And you can go online to ahealthiermichigan.org and get more great information from Blue Cross Blue Shield of Michigan. Angela, thank you so much.
6: Thank you.
22: Dr. Angela Seabright from Blue Cross Blue Shield of Michigan on the Lucy Ann Lance Show, Ann Arbor's Talk Station.
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1: Saline Mayor Brian Morrow was first elected mayor of Saline in 2012. He now is running to retain his seat, and if he wins against challenger Michael McVeigh, it would mark his eighth term leading the city located to the south of Ann Arbor. Mayor Brian Morrow joins us on the Lucy Ann Lance Show on Ann Arbor's talk station, 1290 WLBY. Welcome. Great to have you here.
2: Thank you for having me, Lucy Ann.
1: You have long been involved in the Democratic Party, working as a legislative aide in Lansing. You served two terms on Saline City Council before becoming mayor.
2: Yes, ma'am.
1: And if you win another term, you will have served the city for some almost two decades.
2: Correct.
1: If you complete that, what is motivating you to continue your reign at the helm of Saline?
2: Well, my family is deeply passionate about the Saline community, and we think it is a very special place, and it's a community worth fighting for, and I think it has a very bright future. As I think you're aware, on my mother's side, we have been in the Saline community for five generations, going back to the mid-19th century. My grandparents lived in Saline. I actually live in the house that they constructed in 1951. So our roots run deep. Again, we're deeply passionate about Saline. I love my hometown, and I enjoy giving back as the city's mayor.
1: So multi-generational Salinean family. Your mother was a beloved teacher, now a consummate volunteer in the Saline community. She does a lot of work on behalf of the Saline Area Social Services. Tell me about your father.
2: My father was an auto dealer, so he was part owner. When I was young, he was part owner of Livonia Chrysler Plymouth Jeep. And then when I was probably in fifth or sixth grade, he departed and purchased the then Steve Dodge in downtown Saline. Operated it at its historic location for about a decade, and then in the mid-2000s moved to the west side of town and subsequently sold it first to, well, he sold it to LaFontaine, and it's subsequently, it's now owned by Genthy.
1: Wow, that's a big history there. No thoughts at that time of you going into that industry or?
2: Car sales?
1: Yeah.
2: No, but I suppose there's some similarities between politics and car sales.
1: What is your educational background?
2: So I am a 2003 Saline graduate. I have an associate's degree from Washtenaw Community College, and I was actually recruited to work in the state legislature while at WCC.
1: How did that come about?
2: So I volunteered in 2004. For Kathy Anger's campaign. You'll recall Kathy.
1: Indeed.
2: Kathy represented a district that doesn't exist anymore. It included Saline and York townships in Washtenaw County, and then it ran along the US 23 corridor into Monroe and dead ended at the extreme southeast corner of the state in Erie Township. Mm-hmm. And I actually grew up in Saline Township. I lived in Saline Township at the time, got involved in that campaign, became kind of a full-time volunteer by the fall of 2004, and then when she was narrowly elected over incumbent Matt Malosh, she offered me a position on her staff, and I worked for her during her entire tenure in the Michigan House of Representatives, which was 6 years, from January 2005 until December 2010.
1: Before you were recruited for that position, had you thought about politics? Were you already immersed in it?
2: Most definitely.
1: When did that start for you?
2: Boy, I remember my second grade teacher, Pam Wickman, at Houghton School doing a presidential wax museum. And I can remember being so enthusiastic and excited about that. I actually was President Nixon in the Wax Museum.
1: The irony.
2: Yeah, but that probably, politics was something we always talked about at home growing up. I was very aware of who the president was and what was happening in the world and in our nation. So it was always something that was discussed. But I think probably in elementary school, there was a definite spark, and it has endured in the decades subsequent to that.
1: Mayor Morrow, let's talk about the pressing issues from your perspective in your community of Saline that you want to tackle if you get another term here. List those, and then we'll talk about each individually.
2: I have, let me say this first, Lucy Ann. I have had and continue to have five key priority areas that I focus on as mayor. And they're the issues that I ran on in 2012, and they're the issues I continue to emphasize as mayor of the city of Saline. And it's strong financial stewardship, support for public safety, leveraging new economic development opportunities, investing robustly in our infrastructure, and openness and transparency in city government. Now, beneath those, I have, I think, five or six key priorities that I want to pursue, initiatives, projects, in the next 4 years. And that includes stabilization and enhancement of our municipally owned rec center, completion of our $70 million plus rehabilitation of our wastewater treatment plant, successful execution of a downtown green space, town square, preservation, activation of the Curtis Mansion. And I would say perhaps fifth would be beginning initiating a wellness initiative that would focus on healthcare amenities, domestic violence prevention, mental health and substance use and abuse.
1: All right. I want to tackle a couple of other topics first, though.
2: Absolutely.
1: Okay. The city manager position in Saline, it seems to be a revolving door of managers over the last few years. City has had to make several hires for that position. Todd Campbell resigned in 2020. Then Colleen O'Toole came on board, followed by Al Cole, who was on an interim basis.
2: Yep.
1: Cole was ultimately passed up for the position and Dan Swallow was hired. He recently resigned after 6 months on the job, but he cited family reasons for that, to take care of his mother. Very
2: right.
1: Noble there.
2: Right.
1: The Saline City Council has now appointed Community Development Director Chris Atkin as acting city manager.
2: Yep.
1: So that's a temporary situation as you search for a new
2: permanent
1: city manager. And I do want to mention as an aside, Al Cole had gone on to Chelsea from her position in Saline after she was passed up. She was there for 6 months, was fired this week for unknown reasons. You don't know why.
2: I do not.
1: Given the scenario in Chelsea, do you feel that Saline dodged a bullet in selecting her?
2: I think we made the right choice at the time. Ms. Cole has many fine qualities and attributes. I enjoyed working with her. I would note for the record, too, Lucienne, Mr. Swallow was actually with us just shy of a year. So his tenure began right after Labor Day 2025.
1: Oh, that's right.
2: He exited the organization about a week and a half ago.
1: Al was in Chelsea for 6 months.
2: Correct. Yep.
1: Okay.
2: She started in February.
1: Okay.
2: So I would note this, too, and this was actually a topic that was addressed at my most recent coffee hour with State Representative Morgan Foreman. The average tenure for a city manager in Michigan is about 4 years.
1: But you don't seem to be able to retain them for 4 years.
2: Well, as of late, that's correct. If you look at our average over the past two decades, Mr. Campbell was with us for over 12 years. Colleen O'Toole, City Manager O'Toole, was with us for about four years and 2 months. And then Mr. Swallow for just under a year. So we're about at the average. But absolutely, it goes without saying that as we work to recruit a permanent city manager, I would like to consider clauses and incentives in that individual's contract, which would encourage longevity and a more protracted tenure with the city of Saline.
1: If I remember correctly, I think that Dan Swallow's contract was pretty hefty there. It was maybe a good $40,000 or so over what the previous person had gotten?
2: He had a generous contract. I think it was fair considering the workload and the expertise experience he brought to the table.
1: Wasn't around $160,000
2: or so? Yeah, but I think there's some additional incentives we ought to consider in consultation with staff and legal counsel. We're in the process right now of bringing in an interim for 6 to 8 months, and then we're going to allow the 2027 council to initiate the process for a permanent city manager in November or December of this year.
1: What kinds of incentives do you think would help then?
2: I think there's a variety of things that could be considered. I think we could structure the individual's pay and compensation in such a way that there are additional bumps and increases for additional years of service. We will ultimately, I think, conduct a nationwide search for a city manager and allowing for a generous relocation allowance if we end up recruiting somebody who's outside of the Washtenaw County area. I think there's a number of things that ought and should be considered.
1: All right. Let's talk about the data center that's a nearby Saline Township.
2: Please.
1: And the controversy surrounding that, the community pushing back on it. First of all, what is your position on the building of data centers? Are they needed?
2: Well, they're certainly needed. I don't think there's any debate about that. I have some degree of cynicism and skepticism about a hyperscale data centers. The city of Saline did enact earlier this year a 1-year moratorium on data centers within our corporate limits until such time as we develop the necessary regulatory framework to permit them with certain safeguards.
1: Have you had
2: place.
1: Anyone eyeing specifically within this corporate city limits?
2: We have not because we don't have the space. However, last summer I did entertain an inordinate number of calls from a developer who was interested in cobbling together parcels directly adjacent to the city of Saline into Saline Township and then petitioning for annexation.
1: Really?
2: Yes.
1: Wow.
2: Yeah.
1: And so you've got a year moratorium on anything like that, but that could be
2: correct.
1: Potential for later?
2: Yeah, that particular deal fell apart. That developer and Fortune 100 company are not pursuing a location in that geographic location to date. But the possibility exists that we could receive offers or petitions from other corporate entities to annex parcels into the city of Saline.
1: Mary Marl, you've spent a lot of time trying to attract business into Saline. Mm-hmm. It's been very important for you.
2: Absolutely.
1: I know. And the vitality and vibrancy of your downtown and just the community in general, the tax base. How can you not say yes to something like this?
2: I think ultimately we could be in a position to say yes if there are certain safeguards in place and we can ensure that it's not not going to put an undue burden on our local electric grid. We want to make sure that we're being good stewards of our ecosystem and we're conserving and preserving our drinking water. I think there are a number of positive aspects to data centers, but we ought not rush the process. We need to be very careful. We need to be very mindful. And I think U.S. Senate candidate Mike Rogers and others have proposed a 1-year moratorium in the state for the state to get the necessary regulatory framework in place. And I think that's probably a wise and prudent move. This is technology that should be embraced, but I don't think we should move with haste. I think we should be very, very strategic and very cautious.
1: All right. You recently outlined concerns the city is raising with state environmental regulators concerning this issue. What are your concerns?
2: So we submitted a letter vis-a-vis the NDPES permit, which is the mechanism by which the state regulates effluent. So we just want to ensure that effluent is clean, that it's not going to adversely impact our drinking wells. While this development is 7 miles from our corporate limits, that's still relatively close.
1: Well, and they proposed building this wastewater treatment plant
2: yes.
1: in Saline Township to support the data center. I know you were concerned about that and the impact on the city.
2: Absolutely. Absolutely. So, again, I fully expect that EGO, which is the state regulating agency, will ultimately approve the permit for the data center. I don't think they have any statutory reason or rationale to reject it. But I think a careful, thoughtful review is in order, and I fully expect that will occur.
1: How can we know if there's going to be an impact until there is? How can we know whether the electric grid is going to be compromised? We're hearing from one side, no, it's not. DTE says it's not. And then yet community members have been saying they believe it will be, and they feel that they've already experienced some issues.
2: Yeah, so I mean, the good news here is that the statutes that were enacted in recent years under the leadership of Governor Whitmer and others are pretty clear and unambiguous that projects of this size and magnitude have to pay their own way vis-a-vis electricity and utilities, and they can't adversely impact the broader network, i.e., they cannot their project cannot result in significant brownouts or blackouts, and the expansion that's needed to accommodate projects of this size cannot be subsidized by you or I, existing utility payers.
1: Are you convinced then, let's talk about the water usage on there, that the water, the recycling of it, et cetera, that is not going to compromise the Saline community?
2: I think the technology that they have indicated they will be utilizing on site is a better method and approach to than what other hyperscale data centers have used in the past. But I still have some concerns. And I would say with this project more broadly, Lucianne, I have adopted a wait and see approach. I'm optimistic in some ways, but I'm also cautious, and I'm very much convinced that the developer, the property owner, ought to be accountable and responsible long term.
1: Well, wait and see is one thing, but the horse will already be out of the barn at that point.
2: Sure.
1: Not sure what can be pulled back. Have you received any benefits from this? We talked about this $10,000 that they had given to the Saline Rec Center. Did that come to fruition or not?
2: So it's actually a $10 million pledge.
1: $10 million.
2: Yeah, it's a $10 million pledge, and it's $2 million

0: on Taft Park more broadly. The rec center sits in a municipal park that's 40 acres, and it's of course, named Taft Park. Mm-hmm. And then third, I think it would be fiscally irresponsible, Lucianne, to commit to spending all of that $10 million in a short period of time. Yes, there are improvements that can be made to childcare. Yes, we can expand or dramatically improve the aquatics center, but some of those dollars should be put into an endowment fund for future operational deficiencies and capital upgrades.
1: So you're convinced you're going to get that money?
0: I am very optimistic that I'm going to get that we're going to get that money, and I'm very optimistic that the parties involved will agree to those terms that I just outlined.
1: What's the timeline here?
0: I would expect that there will be a proposal for city council to consider and hopefully adopt in the next 60 to 120 days.
1: Okay. Will this be the saving grace for the Saline Rec Center? And let's dovetail into that now.
0: Yes, please. I think this is certainly game changing, but I would also note, and I want to thank Congresswoman Dingell and Senator Slotkin for their work in helping to secure a $2.7 million direct appropriation to the rec center, which was signed into law by President Trump this past February. So it's a $10 million pledge on top of $2.7 million. That will be received likely in the next 120 days. And then we did a small fundraiser to boot this past spring and raised another $40,000. So in essentially 6 months, we have secured donations or pledges just shy of $13 million for a comprehensive rehab of our municipally owned rec center.
1: Why wasn't the rec center self-sustaining? What happened?
0: Municipal operations of this type are seldom self-sustaining. They've almost never break even, and I'm not aware of any model that turns a profit. However, the rec center was on a very sustainable trajectory in the 2 or 3 years preceding the pandemic. And we were putting a sizable nest egg for future capital needs. Come March of 2020, the world essentially falls apart. I'm not trying to be hyperbolic. By government order, the facility has to be shuttered. We exhausted our rainy day fund and our reserve. And then even when the facility was allowed to reopen, Lucianne, I believe in August of 2020, members were reticent to come back or to renew their memberships. So the facility has never, essentially the facility has never recovered from where it was pre-pandemic.
1: Fair enough.
0: Yeah.
1: But you're convinced that it has a long future.
0: I think it is a valuable public resource. I think it can be made better. And I think with improvements to child care and aquatics specifically, it can become a regional destination and attract additional investment.
1: Saline Mayor Brian Marl on the Lucianne Lance Show on Ann Arbor's talk station, 1290 WLBY. What is the status of the reconstruction of the wastewater treatment plant and just the water issues in general in Saline? Characterize that for us.
0: So our wastewater treatment plant, commonly referred to as the sewer plant off Monroe Street, is undergoing a $70 million plus rehabilitation, which is the largest capital project in the city's history.
1: Wow.
0: That facility was first constructed in the years immediately following the Second World War. There were rehabilitations and remodels in the subsequent decades, the most significant of which occurred in the late 1980s under the leadership of then Mayor Don Shelton. We initiated a small rehab early in my tenure as mayor in 2014 and 2015, but we've reached the point now where it needs a comprehensive rehabilitation. So we are essentially building a new plant on the existing site. So that's fraught with challenges. You're building new while continuing to operate the old. We are a little bit behind, about 4 to 6 months. We actually had a special council meeting on Tuesday to consider a change order to expedite some additional work on site. I expect that we will come very close to wrapping up that construction project in the fourth quarter of this year with some relatively small punch list items to be completed in the spring or second quarter of 2027.
1: Where is that $70 million coming from?
0: A lot of that is a loan program through the state, and we also secured some direct funding through our federal and state elected officials. I think it was $2.8 million that was secured through Congresswoman Dingell, and then a $5 million direct appropriation that we received thanks to the leadership of Senator Irwin and our then state representative, Felicia Brabeck.
1: We've talked in the past about water issues in Saline, brown water, et cetera. I haven't heard anything concerning about that of late. He's knocking on wood.
0: I'm knocking on wood.

0: My office carefully tracks and monitors those complaints. And so far this calendar year, my office specifically has received less than a dozen brown or discolored water complaints. Now, I want to be clear to you and the viewers. I'm still not satisfied with that. I don't consider that success. I consider that momentum and movement in the right direction. But I will be satisfied and proclaim victory when there are zero water complaints.
1: Does this have to do with aging infrastructure?
0: A lot of it has to do with the aging infrastructure. Yes, I mean Southeast Michigan, Saline is not unique. There are other communities that experience brown and discolored water, in particular because of the amount of iron that exists in our wells. But we also spend a lot of money to treat and clean water, and it's my expectation that the water that is delivered to private homes and businesses is of outstanding quality and clarity. So again, we're moving in the right direction. I'm pleased, but I'm not going to be completely satisfied until there are zero complaints.
1: Speaking of water, what is the future of the Saline River Dam? What is its value to the community? Where do you stand on the issue of whether to keep the dam or pull it out?
0: I think I was the first member of council to articulate this, and I expressed this at a public meeting in the spring of this year. Ultimately, I think that the electorate, the voters of Saline, should decide the dam's future. Not my will, but the voters should be done. At the same time, I think it's imperative, Lucy, and I think strong leadership is grounded in telling people the truth and telling the people that you represent exactly where you stand and what you believe. And over the past probably 5 or 6 months, my position on the dam has evolved. I see it as a valuable asset that should be preserved. And so if it does come to a vote, and it ultimately will, I will be voting in favor of its preservation.
1: That's going to take money, though, right?
0: That will take money. It will take significant money to remove it, and it will certainly take money to preserve the asset long term. But I think it adds a certain ambiance and character to our community, specifically our park. And I think the pond and the river more specifically can be leveraged, and we can do more to enhance and improve Mill Pond Park specifically, which is our largest municipal park, and I would argue probably one of the nicest parks recreation spaces in Washtenaw County.
1: You and I were both privileged to be at the 30th anniversary of Max Acadian mm-hmm. Seafood Grill, and it was talked about at that time, and I hadn't realized that the three main restaurants downtown are all either at 30 or approaching 30 years. That is remarkable. Mm-hmm. Besides Max, we're talking about Dan's Tavern and Breck and Grill as
0: Correct.
1: Well. And they all sit there on the four corners of downtown Saline. That is something to really be ballyhooed about. But nonetheless, attracting businesses to downtowns, that's a tough business.
0: Indeed.
1: What would you like to do to attract more business to Saline and build up your tax base?
0: Well, one thing, I'd love to see more venture capital and funding made available to startups and budding entrepreneurs. And I'm pleased to share that because of a philanthropic contribution to Main Street, it looks like we will be establishing a small revolving loan fund for new and existing businesses in our downtown. Our community recruitment and retention team, which was rebranded Saline Connected, which focuses on economic development and business attraction, and it's comprised of representatives from the city, schools, Saline, Main Street, and the chambers, has been working hard to develop a new web page, which will be hosted by Saline Main Street, which is basically a one-stop shop for doing business or relocating or starting a business in Saline. And I'm hoping that launches in the next probably 30 days. We
1: wow.
0: have a meeting next Wednesday to essentially finalize the content of said website. We'll continue to do our large and small business summits. We have a large business summit coming up next month, and actually our keynote speaker is Paul Glantz. We'll organize a small business event focused on entrepreneurs that have 50 or less employees probably in the fourth quarter of this year.
1: Paul, who started Imagine
0: Indeed,
1: Theaters.
0: Yes, yeah. Mm-hmm. So I know what you know quite well, mm-hmm. and I would consider a friend. I'm also, I think it's on my calendar for next Wednesday to have lunch with some of the associates at Ann Arbor Spark. But I think the city is due for a new comprehensive economic development strategy, and I would like that to be a priority for not only my office, but the city more broadly in 2027. Something of that magnitude was last completed, I believe, in 2012 or 2013, and it needs to be revised and updated.
1: I promise you, we talk about each of your points, and one we haven't gotten to is a downtown green space. Mm-hmm. Can you tell us what the status is of that?
0: Yes, thank you. And that obviously has a profound impact on placemaking and economic development, not only in the downtown, but the entire community or city. So City Council will actually be revisiting that issue at their next regular meeting on September the 14th. There will be some small revisions and tweaks to the proposal that Mr. Kinley initially brought forward more than a year and a half ago. I think the goal is to still move on an expedited timeline and begin construction in 2027. For your viewers' benefit, what we are proposing is utilizing green space behind Kerrigan Cafe, behind Max, behind Cobblestone Rose in downtown Saline, which is completely underutilized and, if I may be so bold, rather unattractive. We're going to transform that into a community gathering space for events and activities, both private and public events and activities. It does not in any way detract from parking downtown. And I think that the location is strategic. It's cloistered behind two buildings. So while you're in the downtown, you don't have to deal with the noise and riffraff of US 12. And I'd also note, most of the heavy lifting was done by the developer. He's contributing significant funds. And this project also comes via a $1.5 million MEDC grant that was announced by Governor Whitmer earlier this year.
1: Saline Mayor Brian Marl, I think we get a good sense of what you'd like to do if you are reelected. If you lose, what would be next for you? Would you stay in politics?
0: Yes. I mean, politics is in my blood. Public service is in my blood. But I am hardworking, Lucianne, and I'm optimistic, and we're going to win this race. And I look forward to serving the residents of Saline for the next 4 years.
1: Great talking with you. Thank you. Saline Mayor Brian Marl. He has a challenger, Michael McVeigh, who we talked with last week on our show here. We appreciate your service to the community.
0: Thanks for having me.
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12: From the Grand Canyon. More details on the new deal between the U.S. and Venezuela over developing the latter's oil reserves. It's said to include a 100-year lease, says ABC's Stephen Portnoy.
13: The president says the deal will substantially lower gas prices, but experts throw cold water on the idea that it'll have an impact anytime soon. Venezuelan crude is especially hard to refine, and the country's refining capacity has fallen off dramatically after decades of neglect. It could take years to improve it.
12: This morning, Delcy Rodriguez, interim president of Venezuela, saying while the U.S. will contribute capital and technology, Venezuela retains ownership and sovereignty over its resources. Deaths from a Russian air attack on an ammo warehouse west of Kyiv risen to 38, four people still missing, says President Zelensky. Massive manhunt in Austria and across Europe after a broad daylight smash and grab at a Vienna museum. Two men allegedly running off with a 200-carat diamond and a platinum necklace with 600 diamonds. You're listening to ABC News.
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12: Conservationists are outraged by reports of a private developer looking to build a road for direct access to Yosemite National Park, says ABC's Olivia Rubin.
16: The Interior Department saying in a statement that no final decision has been made and vowing any deal would be subject to all applicable federal laws, regulations, and departmental policies. But one leading nonprofit group saying this would be an attack on all Americans who own that national park.
12: ABC's Olivia Rubin. Reports on August hiring and the number of available jobs come out this week. Stress City, Denise Rivera's engagement ring slipped off her finger and dropped to the bottom of the Hudson River at dinner at a Shoreline restaurant in Newburgh, New York.
17: I'm jumping up. My sister's like, I'm screaming, and she doesn't know what's going on. And she was like, what? I was like, my ring.
12: Lucky break at the restaurant were members of the Hudson Valley Commercial Diving School. After dives failed to find the ring, members, including Christian Daugherty, used a bucket to scoop up mud from the river floor.
18: Luckily, it was only the second bucket. And we swirled it around, and it was just mud and garbage and trash. And when I started dumping the bucket out, I saw the ring right there.
17: I couldn't believe it when he showed me the ring. And I immediately put it on. I didn't care. It wasn't clean. I just put it right back on.
12: Rivera's invited all the divers to be guests at her upcoming wedding. She had a lucky break. Chuck Sievertson, ABC News.
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0: We are Ann Arbor's talk station, 1290 WLBY and the Lucy Ann Lance Show. Great to have everyone with us on this Wednesday morning. And on Wednesdays, we check in with the Saline Area Chamber of Commerce and its members as we give you kind of the pulse of the business community. And today we're going to tell you about an interesting aspect to a country club that's right on the border of Saline and Ann Arbor, Travis Point Country Club. It has been undergoing a remarkable refurbishment. This member-owned private club in Ann Arbor offers championship golf, racket sports, swimming, fitness, year-round dining. It was founded all the way back in 1977. Travis Point is executing a $7 million multi-year facility transformation in celebration of its 50th anniversary next year in 2027, as we welcome Lachlan Hepburn. He is the membership sales director of Travis Point Country Club. I cannot believe it's 50 years. I remember when it opened.
1: I know. It's amazing. Truly.
0: It really is. Describe the property and how it is going through this evolution right now.
1: Yeah, no, it's a wonderful place to be. You know, back in 77, it was a Omegle Farms, essentially, and to see it transform into a place of recreation and a place where families can gather and you know, spend all of their time and spend quality time. It's really amazing.
0: Well, the amenities are wonderful there, and we'll go through all of that. Food too. We have to talk about that. But right now, you are undergoing a renovation of the golf course.
1: Yes. So last year we started our clubhouse renovation. We're kind of wrapping that up right now, finishing our back patio. Also finishing our rec room with a movie theater in it and pool tables underneath the bar.
0: Wow, really?
1: Yes, but August 3rd, we closed down the front nine of the golf course, and on September 7th, we'll close down the back nine, really revitalizing it, you know, updating some of the drainage, realigning some of the tee boxes, doing some tree removal as well, just to get it ready for 2027 for this upcoming spring.
0: How hard is that course?
1: I will say, as a golf snob, it is 18 amazing holes that, you know, if you play correctly, you'll be in a good spot.
0: What's the secret to tackling the Travis Point golf course?
1: Just like any course, really hitting it to the right spot. But it's a lot of target golf, right? You know, if you can play to certain parts of the fairway to give you better looks into the green, ultimately it will, you know. It'll serve you.
0: And how will the improvements you're doing right now help towards this?
1: So basically, you know, with the golf course, it really needs it just to help keep it healthy and ongoing for the next 50 years, right? It updates we're going to ultimately, you know, upgrade the drainage for the golf course. And we're not changing the actual layout. We've got a beautiful layout. You know, we used to host the LPGA here in Ann Arbor, the Epson Tour. We are hoping to maybe get them back as well. We also are home to U of M men's golf, women's golf, as of recent, Eastern University.
0: Oh, really?
1: So, you know, we really kind of pride ourselves on having a beautiful golf course with a beautiful layout. We're just really doing these kind of, you know, housekeeping things for it to keep it going for the next 50 years.
0: It's not lost on me with a name like Lachlan Hepburn and the fact that I found out before you came on that you were born in Scotland.
1: I'm Scottish.
0: How close you are to golf, right?
1: Yeah.
0: How well do you do?
1: I love playing the game. You know, I have my good days and my bad days.
0: What's your handicap?
1: I play 2-2 right now.
0: Do you really?
1: Yes.
0: Oh, my gosh. Did you play in school then? Or
1: no, ironically, I was actually a college soccer player.
0: Oh, my gosh. Well, an athlete nonetheless. So you have an exclusive pre-opening golf promotion going on?
1: We do, yes. And, you know, right now is kind of the best time to get into Travis Point. You know, aside from all of the amazing things that we do have at the club, from the amenities to the golf course to the $7 million renovation, the thing that really makes Travis Point so special is the people and the members that are there. You know, we have a staff of people that have been at the club for, you know, a combined 90 years.
0: Wow.
1: It is, you know, longer than the club's even been around. But the membership of the club and the community is so welcoming and such a great place to come and raise your family. And, you know, especially if you're new to Ann Arbor area, and, you know, you're looking to make friends and you know, really kind of integrate yourself into the community, Travis Point's the best way to
0: do packages that would just be the golf, or how does that work?
1: Right now, we've got three tiers of membership. Okay. We have social, house, and resident club.
0: And what are each of those?
1: So social membership is really an emphasis on dining, right? You know, it's more of a kind of dipping your toe into the country club lifestyle. The house is more of an emphasis on all of the amenities, mm-hmm. right? And then the resident club is your golf membership, right?
0: Okay.
1: So the resident club is definitely the most valued membership and the best value that you can get. You know, it's where you can get access to everything at the club, and then at the same time, you know, you are free to golf as much as you would like.
0: So prospective golf members who join now can get current initiation pricing before the post-renovation increases take effect.
1: Yes, exactly. So September 1st, actually, the initiation fee will be going up by, you know, $2,000 or so. And then on May 1st, it'll be going up another three. So currently, we are, you know, offering a promotion to help people get in and started for our 50th year anniversary, which is going to be extremely excited, with a social calendar full of many events and many, you know, many different activities that everybody's going to want to be a part of.
0: And you have immediate club access and reduced phase dues?
1: Yes. So just your reduced dues, basically, if you join, you know, at the resident club, you won't pay the resident club dues. You'll pay house member dues.
0: Okay.
1: Through May 1st.
0: Okay. So, and you gain full immediate access to the clubhouse, dining, racket sports,
1: yes,
0: swimming,
1: exactly,
0: fitness, indoor golf simulators you have?
1: Yes. So that's one of the
0: really...
1: I didn't
0: know that.
1: Yeah, that's one of the really nice things about Travis Point as well, is we are a year-round club, where obviously here in Michigan, you know, that is that's a luxury to have, to be able to go in and play golf in the middle of winter. So we have two 24-hour TrackMan golf simulators, a 24-hour fitness center. We've got an indoor pool, 17 yards long. We also have an outdoor pool, but essentially the year-round amenities are, you know, really fantastic, mm-hmm. and kind of second to none, you know, because when you're getting to use these amenities, it's a little bit different than going to, you know, say just your regular gym, where you've got lots of people everywhere at all times, where you'll find a comfortable time to go to the gym at Travis Point, and you'll probably be there around the same people every day.
0: We have a lot of friends who are members there, including our colleague Ira Weintraub down at the Big 1050 WTKA Sports. So he's always having fun there. And it really is a wonderful place. I've eaten dinner there many times as well. Let's talk a little bit about dinner and the food offerings you have at Travis Point, Lachlan.
1: Yeah, absolutely. So, well, first off, we are so unbelievably lucky to have Executive Chef Jason Berthold. He's actually originally from Adrian, Michigan, but mm-hmm. he spent a lot of his time out in the French Laundry and out in the Bay Area.
0: Oh, really?
1: He's brilliant, you know, for lack of better words.
0: French Laundry is renowned.
1: He is amazing. He's also a sommelier as well. So at Travis Point, we have, not only, you know, the highest of, dining experiences, but we also have one of the most renowned wine clubs that you can find in the area. Chef Jason will, you know, he brings sommeliers in from all over, right? And they converse, they compete in Somm Slams, they call them. And it's really just a cool thing for our members, because they're kind of the guinea pigs, where they get to, you know, be the ones that the sommeliers are giving the wine to. And Chef Jason, you know, gets to have them try his food, and it's really just a wonderful, wonderful amenity of Travis Point that I don't think you'll be able to find many
0: Incredible.
1: Other places.
0: Give everyone an idea on price point on getting into Travis Point Country Club, how that works.
1: Yeah, so there's an initiation fee, and then there is monthly dues as well. You'll pay an initiation fee up front, and then monthly dues will just start then.
0: Is that initiation fee one time then?
1: Yes, one time, so it's not annual. Mm-hmm. And if you want to learn more about the initiation fee and the dues, you can either shoot an email over to membership@travispoint.com, or you can inquire on the website and we can go through it all right there.
0: And get a tour too, see what we're talking about here.
1: Absolutely.
0: You can go online to travispoint.com, and point is spelled with an E on the end, Travis, T-R-A-V-I-S, point with an E, .com, and get more details on Travis Point Country Club. It is just down the road from here, really, off of Ann Arbor Saline Road, and
1: right between Maple and Ann Arbor Saline.
0: Right, yeah. Exactly.
1: Tippins Market is the corner.
0: Yeah, exactly. Which is another added benefit down that way. I love Tippins.
1: Yeah, absolutely.
0: Who designed the golf course?
1: So Bill Newcomb designed the golf course.
0: Okay.
1: Right now, actually, so the One of our members is the architect that is doing the golf course renovation.
0: Oh, really?
1: Charles Wilczynski.
0: Okay.
1: He is fantastic. He's a very active member. He's also very renowned in golf architecture. So that's one of the really special things as well, is our golf course is being taken care of by a current member, right? So obviously there's some added, you know, emotion and some added
0: investment.
1: Exactly. Into, you know, into what we're doing. So
0: you're doing expanded greens. You're optimizing the fairways, better drainage out there. And what are Better Billy bunkers?
1: It's a bunker. It's basically just a bunker system to help with, you know, maintaining the bunkers.
0: Oh.
1: We are also doing some bunker removal. We're removing just a couple of bunkers that are quite unnecessary. I know.
0: They're all unnecessary, okay?
1: That's right. We have a few people very excited about that.
0: I.e. sand traps, everyone.
1: Yes, right.
0: Bunkers, they make it sound like, oh, you know.
1: Yeah, right.
0: Travis Point Country Club, it's great to see. The future is very bright because 50 years, I just cannot believe it's that old already. And the fact that you're investing so much into it, some $7 million multi-year facility transformation in celebration of the 50th anniversary in 2027. And we'll have to have you back when all those activities are coming up for next year.
1: Absolutely. I'd love to come back.
0: Yeah. Great talking with you, Lachlan.
1: Thank you so much.
0: Lachlan Hepburn. And no, he doesn't think he's related to Catherine or Audrey, but he has an aunt named Audrey Hepburn. He's the membership sales director of Travis Point Country Club. I always ask those questions just in case. 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For more information about the Chamber and its members, go online to CelineChamber.org. And this is Ann Arbor's Talks.
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0: I hope you're not hungry because we're about to do our Humane Society of Huron Valley weekly WAG. Wendy Welch joins us. She's the Director of Communications at HSHV. This is where we introduce you to an animal that wants to be adopted. And the reason why I brought up being hungry is, wait till you hear this dog's name, Wendy.
29: Oh, it's Blueberry Pancake. Blueberry Pancake.
0: So yummy. Blueberry Pancake. What kind of dog is this?
29: You know, I think she's like, she's large. She's on the large side, 112 pounds. So she's a big pancake. Woo, woo. And we think she might be a mastiff mix.
0: Okay.
29: She's got that beautiful bluish color to her fur. So,
0: I see that.
29: Blueberry pancake. Yes.
0: Wow. She looks like a little love, though. She may be 112 pounds, but I understand she's actually kind of shy, huh?
29: She is. She's pretty reserved. And, you know, it's funny. You know, Lucianne, and you've probably experienced this too with having dogs, like dogs and their sizes are fascinating. She is just like a loaf. She is just like not aware of the fact that she could bowl everybody over. She's just a gentle giant. Whereas sometimes, you know, we'll get the teeny weeny dogs that are just like ferocious. Yeah, right?
0: Right. Right. Oh my gosh.
29: She's just, she will, you know, true to her name, she will pancake on the ground sometimes when she just doesn't want to do something. She's just like blop.
0: That is the cutest little feature though. I love that. I love when they just tell you that way. Nope, I'm sitting right here.
29: Yep, exactly. I'm done.
0: Yeah. Blueberry pancake. How old is she, Wendy?
29: She is about 8, we think.
0: Okay.
29: So, yes, she is. She's a tail wagger, too. She loves treats. She seems to like other dogs sometimes, too. She's been great on we call her Blue for short. She's been on overnights with folks, and she just hasn't quite found the right fit yet. But hopefully someone out there will give her a chance. And you can see her on her website, of course, hshv.org.
0: My heart breaks to think someone took her home to see how it goes and then decided it wasn't right for their family. I'm glad they do that because they need to know that's the right thing to do. But then to think about that poor doggy going back, you know, I don't know how aware they are, but it just breaks my heart.
29: I know. On the flip side, of course, she really enjoys the break. So I want to encourage people to you know, go ahead and take advantage of our, you know, overnight program where you can take them home for 3 nights, no obligation. See if they're right for you or not, for your family. So, we have that option for people.
0: Okay, well, that's good to know, especially if someone's on the fence, they're not sure this is right for them. A great way to find out is having that time together. So our pet today is Blueberry Pancake, available for adoption, 112-pound dog, little mastiff mix going on. Just the cutest little sad face. And that kind of brown-blue coloring to her fur. She's got a little white around her nostril there and her mouth. And, oh, those sad-looking eyes.
29: Oh, you should see her though in person, in dog person. She has a little tail, you know, the little nub for a tail, and she will wag it and wag it. And she's just, yes, she's a sweetheart. She will lick for treats. And yes, I hope someone gives her a chance. I know sometimes the bigger dogs, you know, it's more of an imposition in your household, but there's got to be her home out there.
0: Am I reading this correctly? She's been there for a year.
29: She's been with us for quite a while. Yes. Yeah. Wow. She has been with us for a year. Yep.
0: Wow.
29: She had some medical things that we were working with her on. You know, I know, just get on my soapbox again. She got spayed and she's older. And a lot of times they will have mammary gland issues if dogs get spayed when they're older.
0: Oh.
29: So she had a mass that we had to remove from her. We don't think anything came of it, but just FYI folks, that's yet another reason to spay your dogs early on, because it can prevent things like mammary masses and cancer
0: Really, that's very interesting. So did she come in as a stray, did you say?
29: Yeah, she came in originally as a stray.
0: Okay.
29: One of the sheriffs brought her in.
0: Okay, God bless those sheriffs for looking out for our animals. That's great.
29: Yeah.
0: All right. Well, she's available. She's been at the Humane Society of Huron Valley for a year now. So she had some medical stuff early on, but then by the time she got placed for adoption, still a long time. So let's find her a home today, this weekend. Let's do it. Take her home, see how it goes. Blueberry Pancake. And you can go online to hshv.org, click on adoptions. It'll get you right into the alphabetized animals and look up Blueberry Pancake for this week's weekly WAG from the Humane Society of Huron Valley. They're located at 3100 Cherry Hill Road in the village of Dixboro. Let's talk about cat yoga. Really?
29: Yeah. Yes, cat yoga going on in our cat cafe over the Tiny Lions Lounge and Adoption Center at 5245 Jackson Road off of Zeeb. happens every Thursday evening and every Sunday morning. And you don't have to sign up for a bunch of classes. You could just go to one. And I really encourage anyone out there, whether you've done yoga or whether you're really experienced at it or whether you're a newbie, try Yoga with Cats because it is a blast. The kittens, generally kittens at our cat cafe, make it very unique. You may have to adapt your pose a bit to accommodate them. And you can take breaks, of course, to pet and love on the kitties. But they're a blast.
0: Wow. It's got to be a lot of fun.
29: It is.
0: When is this coming up again?
29: Yeah, it happens every Thursday night and every Sunday morning. And of course, your fee that you pay for the class, and you can just take one class at a time. You don't have to do a membership or anything like that. Your fee goes into helping the homeless animals in the shelter, too. So you're doing good for yourself and good for the animals in our community.
0: All right, where do they go to get all the details?
29: You can either go to tinylions.org or hshv.org/yoga.
0: All right. And it happens at the Tiny Lions Cafe, is the cat cafe.
29: It does, yes.
0: And that's off of Jackson, right?
29: Yes, yep, okay. 5245 Jackson Road.
0: Off of, in West Ann Arbor, okay. Well, wonderful. That's a great little place there for all of you who love kitty cats. You can have some fun with them, and why not do cat yoga? Something different you can talk about. Thank you, Wendy. Always great. Let's get Blueberry Pancake adopted, our pet of the week from the Humane Society of Huron Valley. Our thanks to Wendy Welch. I'm Lucy Ann Lance. This is Ann Arbor's Talk.
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0: Bye. 13 NFL club mascots are stepping up to inspire kids to move more to support mental and physical health. I'm Lucy Ann Lance, and this is Community Cares. These NFL mascots are serving as members of the annual NFL Play 60 Ambassador Class, supporting the NFL, the National Football League, and the American Heart Association's work to help kids achieve a minimum of 60 minutes of moderate to vigorous physical activity each day. We should all follow that, actually. And the Detroit Lions, Rory, is a member of the 2026 NFL Play 60 Mascot Ambassador Class. Joining us today to talk about getting kids active again and the value of our American Heart Association and, of course, Rory's induction into the class. We welcome here on Community Cares today, Mallory Applewhite. She is VP of Community Impact for the American Heart Association. Hi, Mallory.
1: Hi, Lucy Ann. How are you?
0: We are doing great. We're so excited about Rory getting in. We'll talk about that. Sarah Root is also with us. She is Marketing and Communications Director for the American Heart Association. Sarah, tell me about this and what this is all about, how it all came together with the NFL Play 60 Ambassador Class.
1: Of course. So this is actually the 20th season that NFL Play 60 has been in place. We work very closely with the NFL to really utilize our physical activity guidelines and our science to make sure kids are active and they are getting that 60 minutes of play each day. The evidence really shows that kids who are active have better learning skills. They're able to focus more. They can think more clearly and they can react to stress more calmly and perform better in the classroom. So this is actually the second year that Rory has served as an ambassador. He was also one of our ambassadors during the inaugural season last year. So we're excited to have him return and really be that person who can encourage our students to get active and stay active.
0: You know, Sarah, when someone like Rory championings this and tells you to get out there and exercise, it really does resonate with these kids, right?
1: It does. They are so excited to see Rory, to see someone that, you know, they see on screen if they watch football, or even if they're not football fans, they've seen out in the community because the Lions do a lot in their community. So Rory is at events. He's been at a lot of our events. He's been at our Heart Walk. We actually just had a CPR event that we held with the Detroit Lions at Ford Field that was open to the community to kind of get anyone who is interested in learning CPR in, and Rory was there. He was doing his compressions and hanging out with all of our kiddos. So they're very excited to see a face they recognize that is there and helping them get moving.
0: I love that. They'd rather listen to Rory from the Detroit Lions than mom or dad, I think, unfortunately.
1: Yeah.
0: So it's a great thing, though. Mallory, let's talk about the American Heart Association, because this program is really indicative of the kinds of things our American Heart Association does to get us thinking about these issues and doing something about it. So talk about the organization and what it stands for.
2: Absolutely. So the American Heart Association has been around for over 100 years now at this point. And our goal is to be a relentless force for a world of longer, healthier lives. And what that looks like is really making investments into the community, investments into our kiddos, into research, and ensuring that folks within the community have access to resources to improve their overall health. They have access to healthcare providers and receiving quality care across the board to really ensure that their heart health and their overall health is at a place where they can live longer, healthier lives.
0: It all starts with that access and, of course, education, to be aware. And I think that is what resonates with me the most about the American Heart Association, is you do such a great job educating us on these issues. Also, research, right? That's a valuable part of what you champion. Tell me a little bit about that.
2: Absolutely. So research is foundational for the American Heart Association. And through that research, that's what bursts that education and bringing that knowledge and awareness to that community level. In fact, the Heart Association since 1949 has funded $6.1 billion in research. So when you think about advancements in technology, advancements in procedure, that all ultimately results in folks being able to spend more time with their loved ones, being able to live active, healthy lives, and most importantly, know their health and their numbers in ways that they can make those improvements.
0: Your local work has included CPR training of community members, organizations, businesses, blood pressure hubs where community members can check their blood pressure. You have your tentacles in many different ways. Is this making a difference in our communities, Mallory, and how so, do you think?
2: Absolutely. And going back to that education piece, I always say if you know better, you do better. And so increasing access to education, blood pressure devices in the community, we have several in the Washtenaw area. When you think about the Mary Lou Rex Center or the Delana Center, bringing devices in the community where folks can measure their blood pressure, learn what those numbers mean, and then ultimately be connected to a local healthcare provider should they have any questions or maybe their numbers are a little elevated. You know, we're bridging that community and clinical relationship so folks know their numbers and also know where to go. And then you talk about CPR training and, you know, saving lives. You know, out of hospital cardiac arrests are 70%, and there is only a 10% chance of survival. However, when we have community members like you and I here on the phone or here today, you know how to perform those chest compressions, we can double or triple an individual's chance of survival. So we certainly want to make sure that community members know what to do in case of those emergencies. They are confident to act and do something by putting hands on their chest, center of the chest, pressing hard and fast can be extremely impactful.
0: Yeah, I love that. And I love when the American Heart Association went to showing us in an easier way how to do that CPR, because I think prior to that, it was a little bit intimidating for everyone. But to think about, you know, the song Staying Alive by the Bee Gees and pumping to that beat, that's something we can all relate to. And we can all relate to the fact that you just brought up some of the local areas where the American Heart Association has impact. When you do go to the Mary Lou Rex Center here in Washtenaw County, based here in Ann Arbor, you may have seen that, but you maybe didn't put together how did it get there? How did this happen? Our American Heart Association is helping promote these kinds of things to keep us healthy. Mallory Applewhite, Sarah Rood. Sarah, I want to turn to you now and talk specifically about kids and exercise since this induction of Rory again for the second year into the NFL Play 60 Mascot Ambassadors. Kids 6 to 17 years old. Let's talk about this idea of getting 60 minutes per day of moderate to vigorous intensity of physical activity. What does that look like for these kids? And let's talk a little bit about how important this is for them and why they should be doing it.
1: Yeah, of course. So like you said, kids 6 through 17 should be getting at least 60 minutes per day of that moderate to vigorous physical activity. So we're really looking for these kids. We're really looking at kind of that aerobic activity, getting out, you know, playing games, playing soccer, doing something outside, jumping rope, those things that get your heart rate up, get you moving. But when we're looking at that, we also want to make sure that there are some muscle and bone strengthening activities in there. We want a very well-rounded physical activity time, and it can be easy. It doesn't have to be anything super crazy. It can be encouraging kids to find a physical activity that they like. Is it a sport? Is it dance? Is it, you know, playing outside on their bike, a skateboard, jumping rope, and really supporting that participation, finding that thing that they enjoy doing, because when it's fun, they'll want to do it. Along those lines, you can also reduce or limit their screen time and encourage them to get out, play creatively, you know, go for a walk, take a pet for a walk, meet your friends outside and create a pickup soccer game. Just those things that get them out, get them moving, and model an active lifestyle. If you can find ways to be active together as a family, they'll see you doing that and being involved, and it will kind of stick. And that's a big part about this program, is starting these kids early, encouraging them to be active, to understand why it's so important that they are active and have an active lifestyle and how that can affect them in the future. And these are habits that if we really ingrain early, they'll become more commonplace and they'll be used to them, and it'll be something that they will continue into that.
0: That is so true. And I think we're all battling this problem with too much screen time, no matter how old you are. But it has been particularly detrimental to our kids out there. I mean, there's value in it. I get that. And there's an educational component. I get that. But it's taken away from kids just going out and being kids. And just the act, like you said, of going for a walk or a swim or having fun with your friends out, you know, playing out front. That's activity. That's keeping your heart moving. And it's just so important for these kids to get that early start in life. And you build that in early enough, you're likely to carry that through into adulthood, right?
1: Mm-hmm. And we also recognize that, you know, some kids unfortunately may not have a safe space that they can play outside, or that may not be something that they're able to do, whether it's, you know, their environment, their home life. So we do have, talking about screen time, we do have a video exercise library that's available online, and they do have those movement breaks. They have some exercises you can do. There's a family challenge that can encourage activity at home. And this is one of the ways that our ambassadors are showing up. They're recording videos. They're getting our, you know, our kiddos excited and having exercise ideas, talking about healthy habit choices, and really kind of building on some of that excitement with the support of your local football team.
0: I love that. That's so great. And for more information about all of this, Mallory, where can people go? Do you have a website that people can go and get lots of information?
2: Absolutely. So please visit our website at www.heart.org for a wealth of information from adults to the youth.
0: All right. And we're particularly focused on youth today here on our Community Cares with our American Heart Association VP of Community Impact, Mallory Applewhite, and the Marketing and Communications Director, Sarah Rood. I'm Lucy Ann Lance, and this is Community Cares.
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0: Why? You know, active kids are more likely to have a healthy weight, stronger, healthier bones and muscles, better heart and brain health, improved brain function, memory, attention, problem solving, and lower long-term risk of cardiovascular diseases and diabetes and even some kinds of cancers. And our American Heart Association has really been focused on the importance of kids and exercise, along with the overall mission and services of the American Heart Association. So we're talking again today with Sarah Rood, who handles marketing communications for American Heart Association, and Mallory Applewhite, VP of Community Impact for American Heart Association. the overall status just across America, when you look at numbers and heart health, it seems like we're becoming more educated about issues. And so you hear more about different things that can go wrong with the heart or things that we should be doing better for our heart health. I mean, I think a lot of people are aware of blood pressure today, how important that can play into it. But Mallory, can you tell me a little bit just the kinds of defining areas that the American Heart Association has been working on to get people more aware of these issues and what exactly are they?
2: Yeah, you know, I really think about our life's essential eight, and we break down overall health into the eight areas that you can really drive impact that will ultimately improve your overall cardiovascular health. So when we think about eating healthy, right, are we reducing our sodium? We know sodium can have a huge impact on our blood pressure and our cardiovascular health. Sleep is one of those areas where a lot of people underappreciate the importance of a good night's sleep and making sure you get at least those 8 hours to recharge your body, give your body that rest it needs to rebuild, right, from the day and all the activity that you've done. And then physical activity, right, moving our body. We talk about how important it is to move

0: raise and elevate our blood pressure and our overall numbers.
1: Do we have any concept on how kids are doing today with that? Because when I was growing up, you know, it was like everyone tried cigarettes. Today we've got the complication of vaping, as you just mentioned there, and especially when it was presented as an alternative, a better alternative to cigarettes. Are we seeing kids shy away from that? It seems to me that the numbers aren't as great as they have been in recent history. Am I wrong about that? Sarah, do you have a concept of whether kids are shying away from that?
2: So I think the numbers are showing that cigarettes may not be as high with our youth, but it's that vaping that we really need to be looking at. And like you said, it was originally presented as a safer option. But unfortunately, when you're looking at, you know, tobacco nicotine products, there is no safer option. And one of the big things with vaping is, you know, there's flavors and there's a lot of things that are marketed to really kind of entice that age range, you know, our high schoolers, our teenagers into, you know, oh, it's flavorful. It's something everyone's doing. It's been marketed as a safer option, but it really isn't. There really is no safe option when you're looking at, you know, tobacco, nicotine, vaping. And that's one of the things that we're really looking at this year and doing our work around, you know, tobacco, vaping is how can we get our messaging out, get the messaging of, you know, it's dangerous. They are seeing kids much younger with major lung problems. It can affect your cardiovascular system, blood clots, you know, stroke risk, heart attack risk. And how can we, you know, help them understand that these tobacco companies have a lot of money they can put behind their product, but that doesn't mean that it's a good or positive thing that they should be doing. And obviously, never starting is a whole lot easier than trying to quit.
1: Absolutely. And I'm so glad we talked about this. It's awareness can go a long way because so many people think, you know, they believe what they see on the ads, et cetera, that it's safer. It's not. And I want to talk also a little bit about, I know you recently put out a message about sudden cardiac arrest being the leading cause of death for student athletes nationwide. Nearly 75% of cases among young athletes occurring in basketball, football, soccer players. And so to help youth sports coaches and league leaders prepare for emergencies like that, our American Heart Association is doing some great things there as well. What kinds of things are you doing?
2: A really cool thing that we are doing this year, we are, again, with the NFL, Play 60 and the NFL Foundation. We are putting out a webinar. So it takes place on Wednesday, September 30th. And it's really about our commitment to cardiac emergency preparedness. And we want people to be ready in case something happens, if a cardiac arrest happens at an event. So what we're looking to do is double the survival rates of cardiac arrest by 2030. And it's by empowering more people to really act in an emergency, to have that plan in place, to know what happens if someone goes into cardiac arrest. What are those steps? You know, you call 911, you get the AED, someone begins CPR immediately. So by attending this podcast, you'll learn how to, you know, create an emergency response plan, to have that level of preparedness that, you know, everyone should have in any location, let alone somewhere where people are being active and playing sports. And it'll just kind of go through, you know, what action should be taken and all the resources that are available to help protect our athletes.
1: You can go online to heart.org, get more information about this. Heart.org. And again, it's coming up Wednesday, September 30th. And it reflects the American Heart Association's ongoing commitment to improving cardiac emergency preparedness. Mallory, for people that are listening saying, you know, I want to take a class, I want to learn more about this, let's talk a little bit about the classes that you make available. How do people avail themselves of those? How often do you give them? Do you give them in communities? Are they online? Tell us about those.
0: Yes. So to learn CPR, there are two ways. You can get a CPR card level training, and we have training facilities and sites all throughout Michigan.

0: And you can simply go to heart.org again and find the closest training facility or center near you. And classes can range weekends, weekdays, times that fit your schedule. And certainly where you are located. And then there's also hands-only CPR education, which frequently happens at community events where we come on site and we educate folks on calling 911 and doing those chest compressions, pushing hard and fast in their center of the chest. So please check out your local community organizations in your area. Certainly a lot of summer health fairs happening this time of year is a great place to check out and learn how to do hands-only CPR.
1: Heart.org, great website, heart.org, and lots of resources on there as well. The Detroit Lions mascot Rory has been named one of the NFL Play 60 mascot ambassadors this year to encourage young people to get active, kids 6 to 17 years old, to get at least 60 minutes per day of moderate to vigorous intensity physical activity, mostly aerobic. And Sarah, active kids, we've talked a lot about how valuable it is for their weight, stronger, healthier bones, et cetera, but also better behavior in the classroom can result too. Is that right?
2: Yes. And that's one of the things that we're seeing is, you know, they're having that time to move. They're not sitting there jittery, waiting. They are feeling better. They're, you know, we've improved brain function and their memory and attention. So all of those things help make school easier. They're, you know, they're sitting there, they're feeling good, their bodies are feeling good, they've been able to move, so they can sit there and really focus on the schoolwork and what's going on in the day instead of, you know, wishing they were out doing something or getting, you know, jittery for having sat too long. So it's really good to get them up and moving. And like we had mentioned, that video exercise library online can also be used for teachers if they just need to take a break, you know, do a couple short little exercises. And while Rory is obviously our local ambassador, there are 12 other NFL ambassadors. So if you do have some kids, you know, that are maybe a fan of another team, they could watch those as well.
1: Oh, I love that. And tell them about the videos that are available for people to see on to champion this.
2: Yeah, so we have a whole video exercise library online that has our mascot ambassadors. And there's different things such as, you know, exercise ideas. You can follow along with the mascot as they take you through some easy exercises. They'll talk about some healthy habit choices and really just kind of build that excitement for living a healthy, active life tied in with excitement for your favorite NFL team.
1: And, you know, when it comes right down to it, though, family lifestyle plays a huge part of this. And you alluded to that earlier, that we all need to be modeling an active lifestyle for our children. It's invaluable. If you ingrain it in them when they're young, they see what you are doing and the importance that you place on it, they're more likely to want to mimic what their parents are doing, right?
2: Mm-hmm. And the same is true for adults. Adults, we're looking for 150 minutes of exercise a week at minimum. And that's, you know, that moderate to vigorous activity. But as adults, that can look a little different. It can be, you know, getting out with a push mower and mowing the lawn and getting your heart rate up. It can be, you know, doing that deep cleaning of the house where you're moving, you're, you know, pushing a vacuum, you're getting your heart rate up. Along with those other, you know, going for a walk, playing a sport that you love, going for a swim, going for a run, taking a bike ride, and really looking to, and how can you get those kids involved with those things? You know, are there some household things they can help with that are increasing that activity, are getting their heart rate up, are, you know, are you taking the dog for a walk? Do you make it a point to go for a walk after work? Are you, you know, looking at these videos and, okay, you know, every night we're going to do a couple of these videos just to kind of get everyone moving? Is it a break during the day? So definitely starts with the family life and really starting early to make sure that these are habits that kids enjoy and want to be active.
1: Well, we thank you for making it fun for those kids too with Rory and really promoting this to these kids, their families. I think that makes a world of difference for really getting into this. And let's face it, Mallory, this, when it comes to heart disease, we don't always know until it's too late. It doesn't always present signs like maybe other diseases are to alert you that there's a problem. That's one of the biggest complications, isn't it?
0: Absolutely. And that's why we always say, know your numbers, know what your blood pressure is, know what your cholesterol is, know those numbers, learn what those numbers mean, and share that information with your healthcare provider. Be inquisitive about your own health, ask those questions, and ultimately think about your overall lifestyle. How are you being physically active? How are you incorporating a healthy diet? And yeah.
1: All right. Well, we appreciate some great advice today. And to your point about walking the dog, I never took a walk, I swear, until I got my dog 11 years ago. And now I'm walking four times a day with two dogs. So it's made a world of difference for me. And I actually like walking. I used to hate it. So you just got to make it fun. You got to do something and be responsible for something else. It makes you get out there and do that. And likewise for parents with their kids, we got to show them the way. Mallory Applewhite, she's VP of Community Impact. Sarah Rood, Marketing and Communications Director at the American Heart Association. You can go online to heart.org and get more details about everything we've been talking about and focusing on the importance of kids and exercise. And we thank the American Heart Association for what it does for all of us and keeping us heart healthy and really educating us on these topics. Thank you so much, Sarah and Mallory. Great talking with you.
2: Thank you.
0: Thank you.
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17: Just stayed home and didn't show up.
18: I'm down with that.
17: I'm down with that.
18: I'm down with that.
17: You'd miss it.
18: You do Saturday, I'll do Sunday. How's that?
17: There you go.
18: We're joking. We are a team. We will. If you see the guys are going to be together. And we are here today to take any and all of your housing questions. 866-365-7746. Gets you the inside outside guys. A couple of guys with over 90 combined years of working on you, yours, and your neighbor's homes.
17: You know, you were complaining a couple weeks ago.
18: I don't complain.
17: You were being a real sissy.
18: I don't complain.
17: Talk about the bins you store your hunting gear in, how they're always full of those armor-piercing bugs.
18: Armor-piercing bugs.
17: Dude, they look
18: the
17: like...
18: marmalade stink bug. They look like a tank.
17: They do. They look like something out of the prehistoric meso era or whatever. But so I was kind of in the same boat, thinking about stuff I got to put away for the winter and getting some boxes. So I actually went online. I did the modern thing.
18: What did you do? What did you do, Chuck? What did you do?
17: I didn't buy anything yet. But
18: okay.
17: I started looking at bug-free storage bins. And they make them. But boy, are they expensive.
18: Bug-free storage bins.
17: They are.
18: I think you could make a bug-free storage bin just by putting a piece of foam gasketing material on the top.
17: Well, that's kind of where it's like you go way out, then you come way back. Okay. I mean.
18: I can do this
17: myself. I thought of you.
18: Okay.
17: I thought of you with your hunting gear, and I do the same thing, you know, but I've never had that problem.
18: Well, we store our hunting gear in a cottage or a shed.
17: Okay.
18: Out in the middle of the forest. So, and that's where it stays. It's at my place right now in Ben's in the garage, so no stink bugs. But at the end of the season, you know, thinking when the end of hunting season is, that's when they're all trying to keep warm.
17: Yeah.
18: And they all literally, I'll be putting my clothes, it'll happen this year. I'll put my hunting gear on to go hunting, and I'll reach in my pocket and find some some bugs.
17: That's not good bait or good food if you fry them up, you know, with some onions and bacon chips.
18: I have no idea. I'd try anything once.
17: I know.
18: Twice if I like it.
17: You and I both would.
18: You look at those countries that literally sell grasshoppers at their bazaars, and if I was, well, I don't know if I'd try it while I was there because I'm afraid if I, you know, something went wrong. I have to go to their hospital.
17: Ken's been sick for the last two weeks, yeah.
18: But I'm that guy. I'll eat anything.
17: I won't.
18: If I think it might be good, I'll eat it. And if I like it, I'll eat it twice. I mean, if grasshoppers are good, I'll order them through Amazon and get them delivered to me every Monday and eat them as snacks.
17: Why do you do that? Like, do it during the show.
18: What's that?
17: Just sit here.
18: Munch on grasshoppers.
17: And I'll comment on it. I'll do a running commentary on you eating weird bugs.
18: There's a leg sticking out of your teeth, Ken.
17: You know, it's the old thing. If you had to do it, you'd do it, right?
18: I've never had snake, but I really want to try it.
17: I don't think I have. I used to go to a lot of those, what do they call them, the dinners, wild game.
18: Wild game dinner.
17: And I honestly don't remember what all I've tried. I don't think I've had snake.
18: You know what's crazy?
17: I
18: have never been to a wild game dinner.
17: You of all people.
18: Me of all people.
17: I know.
18: I'm just not very social.
17: I would try snake. That, you see these people eating insects, and to me that's, nope, I ain't going to do that. But I would do most any animal that I'm aware of.
18: You would need a grasshopper?
17: I can't say I wouldn't do it. But I sit here right now and go, no, I don't care.
18: Doesn't sound appetizing.
17: Yeah. Not if it's an insect. And it's funny because I love like lobster and shrimp. To me, are oversized insects that live in the water. Really, if you look at them, you go.
18: Well, you're a Catholic. You're supposed to love that stuff.
17: Whoever looked at that stuff and said, that's got to be delicious with drawn butter. Yeah, but it is. I mean, God bless whoever decided to test that stuff out, because I never would have.
18: I always got a kick during Lent that it's a big sacrifice not to eat meat, but lobster and shrimp, go ahead. No big deal whatsoever.
17: Well, we couldn't afford that when I was a kid.
18: Right. Oh, right, right. I bet.
17: We literally, and I still love
18: went down to the local fish fry.
17: Well, no, we ate sardines out of the can, anchovies.
18: As a kid?
17: Oh, yeah.
18: And you were okay with that?
17: Oh, yeah. It was an event on Friday to have our what we call junk dinner.
18: Your what dinner?
17: Junk. J-U-N-K.
18: Okay.
17: And we would have that. And Mom and Dad would give us a little couple ounces of beer,
18: Okay.
17: Because Catholics didn't say no beer.
18: Right.
17: So, I mean, it was a really cool thing to pull up a chair to the junk dinner on Friday.
18: I bet that would be cool, but I've never had, and I love fish, but I've never.
17: Isn't that funny?
18: Just because of stigma, I think I've never eaten out of the can like that. Now, as my puppy's gotten older, I've been better to her. As far as, we just give her the kibble and everything else, but as she's gotten older, she got a little pickier, so we have started buying pollock in a can, and feeding that with her kibble, she absolutely loves it. She tears it up. But when I open it, Chuck.
17: Is a four-letter word like they're making it sound like?
18: No.
17: Never kibbled. Fresh air dried.
18: I pay $60 for like a 39-pound bag, okay? So
17: which is still a lot of money.
18: That is a lot of money. I could pay $20 for the same bag of a different product.
17: Okay.
18: You can buy really good kibble. You can buy really bad kibble.
17: What is kibble? I don't even know.
18: Well, it's just dog food. It's dog food in a bag, dried dog food. But some of it, if you have to read the ingredients, because some of it will say corn. The first ingredient is corn. You don't want to feed your dog that.
17: Why?
18: Because it's just filler. It's just a filler.
17: Corn, I love corn.
18: Yeah.
17: I'm serious.
18: No, I know you are.
17: I don't know.
18: There's not much protein in corn whatsoever. It goes in, it goes out. It's just a filler.
17: Clean you out.
18: When I feed my dog, the first ingredient is salmon. That's the very first ingredient.
17: So your dog eats better than you.
18: Yeah. When my dog was a puppy, it's a German Shepherd, it started to have some hip issues. And I switched its diet to all salmon. It hasn't had a hip issue.
17: You've got hip issues. Eat salmon.
18: I got knee issues.
17: Knee issues, sorry.
18: Yeah.
17: I knew it was somewhere in that lower.
18: I've got issues, yeah. I've got foot issues, yeah. But
17: I know the whole kibble thing, because I'm not a pet owner anymore. I have been many times. And you see this like it's like you're poisoning your dog if you feed it kibble. It's like,
18: well, our buddy Pat Kelly. I'm over his house for dinner one
17: Careful,
18: time.
17: Pat's listening.
18: That's
17: Hi,
18: okay.
17: Pat.
18: He loves his dog. That's all right. But he makes 5 steaks. One for me and my bride, one for him and his bride, and one for his dog.
17: I know.
18: God bless him.
17: I know. Now, I remember we used to have this big shepherd, right, I told you about, and you could give him a T-bone, and he would destroy it. He would
18: all the way down. Yeah, right.
17: He would literally. And I remember someone saying, "You should never give a dog bones. You shouldn't do that. How terrible of you!" And I'm, "Oh my God, am I hurting my dog?"
18: That's ridiculous. That's ridiculous. You ever hear of the biting power of a wolf? The bones that they eat.
17: I mean, this shepherd is that way. To watch him was like, "Oh my Gosh.
18: Oh, I know.
17: But he had clean teeth?
18: Yeah. Hey, we're going to talk housing information can trust when we get back from break. You getting the price? You like the job? How much of a deposit should you give, or should you give a deposit at all? We'll talk about that when we get back from break. 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
17: 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It's a die-to-win product we talk about.
18: Yep.
17: You got to have something terrible happen before you try to find out what you've actually been paying for, I guess is what
18: that is said. So frustratingly true. So frustratingly true.
17: And how do you know? One of the things we strongly recommend is at least, maybe once or a year or once every 2 years to do kind of an audit with your person that you buy from. And sadly, most people don't buy from a person anymore. They buy online.
18: You're right about that.
17: Saves them $100.
18: You're right.
17: To me, that's a mortal sin. You should have a person. But replacement cost versus market value.
18: Right.
17: I'll bet a lot of people don't have a clue if they have a tragedy tomorrow, whether their policy reads, we're going to replace it, whatever it costs, or we're going to give you market value for that room that just burned down.
18: Right.
17: And right. That's a huge thing.
18: That's a huge difference, because market cost is basically the lowest price they can find for that market cost.
17: Yeah. And it may be totally irrelevant to actual replacement cost.
18: Right.
17: So we strongly advise that you sit down and audit your policy every once in a while. Again, which I don't think you should wait more than 2 years, do you?
18: No.
17: Because the market changes so quickly.
18: And do not, I mean, you'll hear the experts say the companies you do not want to buy from are the ones you see advertising all over TV. I mean, we've heard, I'm not going to mention any names, but we've heard, I had a friend who had a place down in Fort Myers, Florida. And he had a house, and the hurricane came through. And his very popular insurance company, he lost his roof. They didn't replace his roof, but they replaced the cage around his pool, but they wouldn't replace his roof. And of course, this is a really smart guy. He did not think that he'd have this issue. He thought that it doesn't occur to him.
17: Yeah.
18: And they wouldn't, he had to go out of pocket to pay for a roof that the hurricane took off. And don't ask me why, but I tell you, if you do your investigation, you can find all sorts of hidden investigations about how they try not to pay. And you've always said it. Paying off insurance is a die-to-win issue. In other words, you have to have a loss to get anything.
17: Yeah.
18: And you better know when you have that loss. When I had a burglary, that was 10, 15 years ago now.
17: Was it?
18: They gave me replacement costs. So I did fine with everything. I was able to get most of my stuff back. But I did have a few things that I had paid cash for that they wouldn't give me money back for.
17: Now,
18: because I couldn't proceed to receive.
17: You had weapons stolen because you're a hunter.
18: Yep.
17: Did you have those inventoried? Because that's another thing people don't do anymore.
18: Actually, my weapons I did.
17: Okay.
18: Yes, the guns I did.
17: Audio visual or?
18: No, I just had the serials number written down and what they were next to them. I had that on a list. Okay. Yeah, today actually it's right next to the safe, and every time I used to buy guns. I haven't bought a gun in so long.
17: Yeah,
18: I would just write it down and put it in the
17: That's
18: safe.
17: Smart.
18: And put everything down. But with today's day, we used to have a company when we first started that's what they did.
17: Exactly.
18: They went around, they inventoried for everybody. They'd give you a list of your house.
17: Yeah.
18: But today, with your cell phones, people should be doing this anyway. They should be opening up their drawers. They should be opening up their jewelry box. They should put all their valuables on the floor and take a video of everything that you have. Because if you have a loss, you have to prove that you had that stuff.
17: Not only that, but how much of that stuff would you forget? You know, a year after the loss, you'd go, oh my gosh, honey, I just remembered we had blank.
18: 100%.
17: You know?
18: 100%.
17: So I really think that's it's timely advice for people to just spend a few hours, like you said, with your camera on your phone and video everything. And then could you send that to yourself?
18: You can email it to yourself. Just email it to yourself, put it in a file. I mean, you have a computer here that, it's huge. This is a huge computer in this phone. It's amazing what this thing will do.
17: I know. I was looking at how much data I'd use compared to what I've got, and I'm going, oh, my gosh, I could do a lot more than I'm doing.
18: But if you take pictures of everything, then you email them to your spouse, then you both have a record of them.
17: Yep.
18: So
17: I agree.
18: Just a little advice.
17: Yep. And the small claims thing. Do you guys carry a little higher deductibles or no?
18: What do you mean small claims things?
17: Well, if you have a small dent on your truck, would you pay to get it fixed, or would you report it and hope your insurer's going to cover it?
18: I've got a couple small dents. I have not paid. Itty bitty things. No, I won't report
17: that. And I'm the same way. I will pay cash out of pocket for stuff that even remotely approaches.
18: Yes.
17: What my deductible might have been, or even let's say your deductible is $500. And you have a claim or a cost to repair that's $1,000. I'm not going to file an insurance claim.
18: Me neither.
17: Exactly. And they say you're far better off doing that. Your rating stays better if you don't have a bunch of small little claims.
18: My wife, who's had her Jeep for just over a year now, she loves her Jeep.
17: I was thinking about her.
18: What's one of the biggest issues with Jeeps? when it comes to repairs? When I tell you, you're going to guess.
17: You know what? You did tell me off air. Windshield.
18: Yeah. She got... Jeeps are notorious for their windshields getting cracked because there's no give to them. Our windshield, hopefully a rock hits it and it deflects up.
17: And they're...
18: Yeah. So she got her first window crack 2 weeks ago. She had it repaired.
17: You see a lot of those on the freeway.
18: She came in the other day and it got smacked again. Within a week and a half, it smacked again.
17: Roughly.
18: Bad. It got hit bad.
17: No, I mean, how much money?
18: $100 $100 deductible is all we pay for our windshield.
17: Yeah. What do they charge you for the windshield on that?
18: I have no idea. No. We just pay $100 It's $100. It's $100 windshield deductible.
17: Wow.
18: Now she's going to do two here within.
17: Exactly.
18: And she insisted on something they call Gorilla Glass, which is supposed to be a tougher glass. And there's some. There are some cheaply made windshields out there. People need to be careful of that. But she got it again. So we had an email this week from a listener that had a bid of $15,000 to do some interior painting work on their home. And they accepted the bid and signed for it. And the contractor wants a $5,000 deposit. And she's emailing us, asking us what we think about that. And what is your opinion about that, bud?
17: Why?
18: Why do they want the deposit?
17: Well, I understand because you and I, if we're teaching contractors, we'd say get as much money as you can up front.
18: Yep.
17: And of course, we're assuming you're going
18: to get a point.
17: An honest, ethical contractor.
18: Right? And homeowners, yeah.
17: But truly, if you can get all the money up front, get it up front and then do it. Class A job for those people. Thrilled.
18: Ooh, I wouldn't say that. Get all the money up front?
17: If you could.
18: What my partner's saying is if you're a contractor, you get as much up as you can. If you're a homeowner, you pay as little as you can. You forgot to add that part.
17: No, I didn't get a chance to. That was my next statement. But I agree with you. Yeah, so if you're a contractor pay nothing.
18: Okay, well, let me challenge you on that.
17: Okay.
18: Because you one time bid a home.
17: Sure.
18: You went and signed up the home, and they gave you a check for the entire thing, for the entire house,
17: I know.
18: Before you even put a shovel in the ground.
17: I mean,
18: why didn't you keep the whole check?
17: We didn't have the permit. Well, I didn't keep it because ethically I didn't think I should, and I was confident of those people that I was going to get my money.
18: Right.
17: Right?
18: Right.
17: But you and I have talked many times. Chasing money is a fruitless endeavor, and contractors do it all the time because people don't pay them that last check for $500 or $1,000 or $250 or whatever it is.
18: Yep.
17: So I'm a big believer. If you get the money, get it. But do a great job for people quickly the way you promised.
18: But that, okay, yeah. That is your advice to contractors. What's your advice to homeowners? Pay as little as possible, right?
17: So $5,000
18: for a $15,000 job?
17: And for paint. I mean, that's one thing. If you're doing my kitchen, you got to order custom cabinets. I should have to pay for those up front, no question about it. If it's paint, are you ordering a high-end custom paint? Then make me pay for that up front. I can see that.
18: Okay.
17: But not $5,000 if I'm a homeowner.
18: That's funny. I disagree with you.
17: Good.
18: And we'll talk about that when we get back from break. We'll continue this conversation.
17: You better work on your argument.
18: No, I'm gonna get you to get back and put my gloves on. Hey, if this is your first time here in the Inside Outside, guys, we want to be your one-stop source for any and all of your housing needs. 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And all we ask for this is that you tell everyone you know about the Inside Outside Guys and the InsideOutsideGuys.com.
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0: So you were off on an illegitimate rant.
1: No, I've got a question for you. Don't even start. You're going to try to preempt this. Should companies have policies and stick to those policies?
0: Of course.
1: Of course they should. So what if their policy is they require a one-third deposit? What if that's their policy?
0: Some people are going to pay it, some aren't.
1: Okay. If you had a guy coming to you and you didn't know him from Adam, in other words, you knew he was a good company, you got him from the inside outside guys, let's say.
0: That helps.
1: It does help. It should get people warm and fuzzy when they're hiring their people, because we have already vet these contractors. So he says to you, $15,000, Mr. Bridenstine, and I will require a one-third deposit. Now, that's not the way you would do it as a contractor, but let's say he did it that way.
0: I'm going to want to have some questions answered. You know?
1: Okay.
0: I'm going to know, I'm going to see in writing when you're starting the job, when you're completing the job.
1: Right now, sir, we have you scheduled for 3 weeks out, which would put you at September 20th as a Monday. Give us a day in front of that and a day behind that, you will be on that schedule.
0: Okay. And then what's the policy with the deposit if something happens between now and then?
1: The policy is the legal policy for the state of Michigan, which is you have 3 business days to cancel. And I will give you this sheet of paper right here that states that. Today is the 30th. I'm going to put that down right here, which means you've got till Wednesday at midnight to cancel this. But let me tell you something, sir. If there's a chance, if there's even a 2% chance you're going to cancel this job, please don't sign with me today. I'll walk away. I'd rather not do the job for you if there's a chance you're going to cancel.
0: What if the unforeseen happens and in the next 3 weeks there is a traumatic brain injury for one of the occupants of my home and I literally can't afford to proceed with this job?
1: Sir, that is a very unusual situation. And if something like that were to happen and you show me and you can prove to me something like that would be is happening, I would be a horrible person if I kept your money.
0: So I'd want to see those questions answered as to how the money is applied.
1: Would you want that last part in writing?
0: Absolutely.
1: I don't know if I'd be willing to give it in writing.
0: Yeah.
1: And you would probably suggest I didn't give it in writing, wouldn't you?
0: If I'm talking to a contract, well, actually, it depends. I mean, that becomes a sticky thing, but...
1: Yeah, and that does. Question's sticky, because what's the chances of that happening? Is that just... Yeah, anyway, go ahead.
0: Exactly. Well, and how do you define... There are so many potential issues that might arise like that. It could be, let's say they have an adult son who all of a sudden, he lives out of state. But
1: his son needs braces.
0: Or a week and a half from now, he has a horrible accident and they really need to funnel their discretionary money to help him.
1: Sure.
0: Right?
1: Sure.
0: I mean, you can't include all that stuff in the contract.
1: No, you cannot.
0: You know?
1: No, you cannot. So, that's why it's so important that the homeowner knows that, number one, they want the job done, and they're confident no matter what happens, they have the money to do this job.
0: Yeah, I don't know if you can always say that, though.
1: No, you can't say that.
0: No matter what happens, right?
1: Well, I mean, some people have plenty of money that if a $15,000 job, I sign a $15,000 job, something happens, they've got enough in reserves that's not going to, that's not going to harm
0: them. Oh, absolutely. Yeah.
1: But I would not put that part in writing. I would give you the legal 3-day with this caveat.
0: So you would make it totally unrefundable?
1: Yeah.
0: Okay.
1: Yeah, for the most part, yeah.
0: Yeah, which I would disagree with. But
1: why?
0: Well, for the reasons, hopefully.
1: Well, you said totally. If you had that issue that you just mentioned, you know, yeah, I would be horrible to keep that.
0: Well, yeah,
1: money.
0: But you're not putting it in the contract. I would. You said what I wanted something.
1: Well, that's okay. Yeah. This is fun.
0: No, it is.
1: So let's say you call me and you say, Ken, my dog was diagnosed with puppy Parkinson's, and I've got to get it taken care of.
0: Horrible. You oh my gosh.
1: Sir, how does that affect me? Well, I need the money for this. Sir, you can get in this thing. You didn't have reserves. You literally took the last year money and gave it to me. And you want me to give your money back?
0: That's what most people do with everything they buy, right?
1: Unfortunately, but that is so unfair to the contractor. So unfair to the contractor.
0: Those are huge medical bills. My puppy is my child.
1: Don't get me into that one, okay? Don't even start me with that one. That's funny. I don't think that's fair because, listen, I'm going to tell you right now, I would sign up personally well over 100 jobs a year. And we would get people that would want to cancel.
0: Sure.
1: And there was no doubt, you could tell when you listened to them, that they were lying. Oh. But they didn't want to tell a really big lie. And they wanted to tell just as much of a lie that you'd feel sorry enough for them to give them their money back. And in so many cases, it was the person found a cheaper bid.
0: Sure.
1: Between here and there.
0: Believe me, I'm aware of that. I agree with you. I guess, so let's go back to, I'm advising Ken, the contractor. And I would say have a policy that gives you some discretion and allows you to keep monies that you have been forced to invest because of the promise of that job. So you went out and paid for a permit, and you paid a staff person to get that permit, you know, so you can, if worse comes to worse and you have to, you know, refund some money, you can itemize those costs, and they are legitimately deductible from whatever monies you may return to me.
1: Yes, sir.
0: So I would do something like that.
1: Right. What you cannot do as a contractor say is, you're giving me $5,000 down. If you cancel this next three days or three business days, you get everything back. But no, you, according to the government, you get everything. Yeah, everything back. But yeah, you could say, after that three-day rescission, we have a clerical fee. Because
0: that clerical fee that may or may not include items such as permits.
1: I mean, there you go. Just adding to that contract.
0: You put anecdotal evidence in there. Yeah. Because you do have to protect yourself, but I'm always thinking, if I'm advising my son or daughter, what would I tell them to look for, right?
1: Right. Well, I said it's policy to get one-third down, but I really need this job. You really need it done. So in this one case, we'll talk about it when we get back from break. You're listening to the Inside Outside Guys Radio Network.
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0: Inside Outside guys are ready to answer your housing questions at 866-365-7746. Here are Chuck and Ken.
1: Welcome back, everybody. Appreciate you being with us. You can call anytime, and don't worry about being on topic. Some people go, yeah, but my question wasn't what you guys were talking about. We don't care.
2: 866-365-7746. Get you the Inside Outside guys and housing information you can trust right here, right now. We're talking about deposits and whether people should give deposits, if they should give deposits, how much, what percentage of the job should they give. And our advice is, if you're a contractor, get as much as you can. And if you're a homeowner, give as little as you can. So my policy for my business for many, many years is we do one third down. We would do one third at the end of the first day and then balance by completion. And if I could get that balance before we were totally done, I would try to do that. In other words, if cleanup would be left, I would, let's say they owed me $10,000. I'd say, ma'am, do me a favor, give me a check for $9,000, and once you're happy with everything that's cleaned up, give me the other $1,000. People had no problem with that. It was, they saw the product was down, they had what they wanted, we were 99% done with the job, and they had no problem with that. People were reasonable at most points.
1: Especially if you put them on notice that this is how it's going to work.
2: In writing,
1: and we had you it. Follow up with what you promised.
2: We would have that in writing. Their payment schedule would be in writing for them. Now, when it came to the deposit, my policy was one third. I would get one third, and I'd get people, you know, I'm not comfortable. I said, well, I'm not comfortable taking a job and scheduling a job and buying material.
1: Did it matter to you if it was, forgive me for interrupting you, but let's say it was a $60,000, $80,000 job. So a third of that, let's say it's 60, because the math is easier.
2: There you go.
1: So I got to give you a check for 20 grand.
2: Right.
1: Would you, on a job like that, say, give me 10, we'll put it in writing?
2: Oh, yeah. Yeah, on a job that big? Yeah. On a job that big? I could understand why somebody wouldn't want to hand someone they had just met an hour beforehand.
1: We get emails like that.
2: A $20,000 check.
1: Hand to the contractor, you know, tens of thousands of dollars the day they signed the contract. We're going, oh my gosh, why did you give them that money?
2: Well, we have an email right now that hired a basement waterproofing company, and it was a national one. So she obviously just went on the computer and said, basement waterproofing. They pay so much money to be at top of the list. She called them.
1: Didn't go to InsideOutsideGuys.com?
2: No, unfortunately, she did not. So she said she hasn't heard from them. And I looked them up, and they were, like I said, a national company, but they had a local franchise.
1: Is it one that you and I know well?
2: No.
1: Okay.
2: No, it wasn't.
1: Good.
2: And I said, email them. Just email them asking about your, simply just say, can you give me an update when my job's going to be done?
1: Exactly.
2: And I haven't heard back, but that's what you want it done in writing. So,
1: and being the squeaky wheel, let's give people permission to be the squeaky wheel.
2: Oh, absolutely. Squeaky wheel. It's so true that the squeaky wheel gets the grease. Now, you don't want to be an unreasonable squeaky wheel.
1: Oh.
2: But if you're waiting to get a job done, you want to get that job done. All right.
1: If they promised you last week and you haven't heard from them,
2: there's an issue. Not a good start.
1: Exactly. Yeah. Be the squeaky wheel. Yep. Yeah.
2: So the one third down, if somebody had a big problem, let's say if it's a $15,000 job, I would say, I'll tell you what I'll do if it's that important to you. Give me $2,000 down. But then the day I get my equipment to your job, I want to be caught up to this point right here and always be okay. No problem.
1: And I'm good with that.
2: And I would tell them, they'd say, well, would you take $1,000? I'll go, you know what? That's a commitment. That's a commitment from you, because that's what I want.
1: That's what you want. I agree with you.
2: There's nothing worse than getting a big job and being excited. You landed a great job. That's all right. Going back, starting all the paperwork, starting to get the list together, and on the third day they call up and say, we canceled the job.
1: And there are some real costs we need to share with people for the company, because you said starting the paperwork. You're paying people to get a file going to...

0: leftovers.
1: How dare they?
0: I agree.
1: How dare they? Yeah. I mean, I used to have people that, you know, you'd had this little lady, I don't want to give a deposit. My thing is, ma'am, for every time you've heard of a contractor ripping somebody off, I've personally been ripped off. I was ripped off I've been ripped off to the tune of hundreds of thousands of dollars in my career. People just decide they didn't want to pay me for whatever reason. You said something earlier about chasing money.
0: Oh.
1: And that's a client that goes, hey, can I have an issue with this? So you go over and you fix that issue. And then they're not home when you fix it. So the next day you give them a call and you say, hey, can I get that check? Well, yeah, but yesterday I found this other issue. So now you got to send some. And then they find another issue. And that's what you mean about chasing money.
0: Yeah, and your contract's got to protect you. That's why you and I are huge on that. Put it in writing. You know, there's a punch out. You would complete the job, let's say Wednesday night, and you would walk the job with the client. I want you to look at this. I want you to see what we did. We did what we promised, and then you walk through with them, and you verify that they're accepting it. Now, that's not to say they might not find something 3 days later, but the contract protects you in that regard, because otherwise some people will do that to you, I know.
1: And here's what I told, actually, the lady that said they wanted $5,000 down. And that, it doesn't scare me, but it gives me a little tick in the back of my head.
0: Yep.
1: So here's what I don't want to see happen. This company's done. It's 6 o'clock on a Friday night, and they're done. And they knock on Mrs. Smith's door and say, hey, Mrs. Smith, we're done. I need to get a check before I leave. Well, Mrs. Smith is feeling pressured. She has to give this guy a check. So she gives them a check, and then it's dark by the time they leave. The next morning, she wakes up, and she takes a walk around. The very first sight she sees where they missed putting caulking in this area, or they missed doing this in that area. And then she walks around and see other stuff. She's already paid them. My advice for Mrs. Smith right then would be, go cancel that check. And then tell them, look, I don't want to be a pain, but I want what I paid for done. And you're not. And that's what I would have said to the guy the day before. That's what I would have said. That's what you would have said. But that's not what most people would have said. I would have said, look, it's dark outside. I really respect and understand that you want to get paid.
0: Yeah.
1: However, I need to take a very good look at the job you did first before any more money comes out of my pocket.
0: In the morning, 10 a.m., and if it's all good, I'll pay you in full then.
1: At 11 a.m.
0: And you got to say, if it's all good.
1: Right, right.
0: Yeah, and it's funny because you and I talk to contractors, a lot of them, and sometimes we'll hear somebody say, we're not going to collect that last money until you are thoroughly satisfied. And we always go, don't say that. We're not going to collect that money until we've completed 100% of what we committed to
1: there
0: in
1: you
0: the contract.
1: Go. There you go.
0: That's fair.
1: First one's a moving scale.
0: Exactly.
1: That one's not.
0: First one is totally subjective. I don't like the shade of gray that concrete is curing to, Ken.
1: And I had that happen more than one time in my career, that exact statement.
0: Exactly. It's like, well, that legally can't stop you paying me, but they'll try to make it.
1: I had somebody that I'd got the final check from.
0: Oh, boy.
1: And they'd put a stop payment on the check. We went, you know, we were going to deposit Monday, but they called and said no, because they said that they had spots all over their brand new driveway.
0: Oh, okay.
1: It looked like a leopard, they said. And first thing I said to him is, man, that's normal. I don't believe that's normal. So I went out there and I showed him, that's the curing process. Every one of those spots is a stone underneath the finished concrete, and they paid me, but that was just one of the many, many stories I have like that in our career. And I'm happy at this point in my life for every one of them, because they taught me a lot of lessons, and it made me be here today. Stick around for more with the Inside Outside Guys, housing information you can trust.
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5: Back, everybody. Glad you're with us. You know, Ken and I are talking about housing, but you're able to interrupt us anytime you want. 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
6: 866-365-7746. Write that down quick.
5: Wow.
6: 866-365-7746. Get you the Inside Outside Guys. We're talking deposits and the dichotomy of paying a deposit. Now, if I went to a homeowner and he says, Ken, I'm sorry, I have a policy that I don't give deposits. I know you have your policy, but I have my policy, and this happens. I'd say, okay, sir, it's really nice to meet you. It was a pleasure. You take care of yourself, because I am not doing a job without a deposit. And if he does not understand that, I don't want the job.
5: You've got to really train your salespeople with regard to that kind of stuff, because it's inevitable that it's going to be a point of contention.
6: Right.
5: Right at the point where you're ready to sign the contract. You know, you've done all your education, you've done your explanations, you went through, gone through every line in that agreement, and you're getting resistance now.
6: Well, that's how salespeople are trained as well. Okay. They're trained first to sell the job. To get the homeowner to say, yes, I want you to do the job. Then you go over the entire job with the customer. You write the contract out. You turn it around to the customer. And then they see, oh, you require a deposit. Once they've already said, okay, I'm going to do this, they're far less likely to say no for that reason.
5: And see, I would train the salespeople, you know, that it shouldn't even come to that point. It should be, here's what we'll do. And they'll say, we'll go over the entire contract. We'll arrive at what the cost is. We'll get a deposit from you. We'll sign the contract. We'll schedule the work, blah, blah, blah, and kind of do all that on the front side and then go into your spiel, so that when you come around to that, you've already said that, you know, they've already heard it from you.
6: Sometimes, you know, the person on the phone can say that. You'll tell the people, here's what they're going to do once they get there. If you decide to move forward with us at that point, Joe will write up a contract. It'll be a detailed line item contract, and it'll have a payment schedule, including deposits.
5: Yeah,
6: on it from that point.
5: I'm a big believer in that. I want to know it as a consumer, and I'm a big believer that it helps people. It helps condition people. There's nothing worse than, you know, you're at that point, you want to do it. I like the people I'm talking to. I like the company. And then I get this big surprise, you know, like a slap in the face. I've got to write you a check for $5,000, you know, so I don't want it to be that.
6: I never saw a homeowner react, you know, like it was. Most of them knew there was going to be some kind of deposit.
5: Sure.
6: You know, when we got there, you guys asked for a deposit?
5: Yes, whether they admit it or not.
6: Right. They knew. But here's a question for you. What if you did this with a homeowner? You met with the missus. You went over the whole contract. She liked it. She agreed to it. She signed it. She wrote you a check. You start the job. Something goes wrong. She's gone. And now the mister is now coming after you. That's the dichotomy. It's something that we'll talk about when we get back from, because it should happen. You're listening to the Inside Outside Guys on the Inside Outside Guys Radio Network.

0: Period.
1: Yeah. True story.
0: So if they're on that site, you can trust them. That's just the bottom line.
1: And feel free to ask them what their policy is, because as you alluded to earlier, we have several contractors will tell you, we'll come in and do the entire job and then collect all the money due after the completion of the job.
0: Right.
1: Ask them.
0: Which we think is crazy, but that's their policy. That's their policy. And every company should run on a policies, period. They should do their best not to divert. There may be an instance here or there where they will, but they should do their absolute best never to divert from those policies. So before I went to break, and this happens quite a bit, and it's an unfortunate thing, and we'll explain why, to where I come to your house and I deal with Mrs., and Mrs. is in charge of everything. And I've actually called people out of this through my
1: career. Before you came to the house, though, what did your gal tell?
0: Good point.
1: Calling?
0: And people really had a problem with this until we explained them. The question would always be, will both decision makers be at the appointment when our guy gets there?
1: Or all decision makers.
0: All decision makers.
1: Yeah, both not, is assumptive.
0: It doesn't say, if a man's calling, she doesn't say, will your wife be there? Or if a wife calls, she doesn't say, will your husband be there? Will all decision makers be there? And many times the person will get, no, my husband works too much. He just cannot be here. I can make all decisions. I can sign everything. Because here's why. I'm going to come and I'm going to sell you, well, let's say it's a $15,000 job. Let's say it's a concrete job. I'm going to go over everything we do from the day we get there, from pulling the permits to what your responsibility is, to the day we pull it out. When we pull it out, no one's a lot of things. And I can't. You will never be able to explain that the same way I explained it to you to whoever else involves us. That's why we want both people there, for they can both hear me. And I used to encourage people, take notes. Please take notes and feel free to call me on those notes. So what would happen is we'd start the job and the job would be going great and maybe a little hiccup would happen. And we'd get a call from the husband. I'd get a call from the husband. And it would very rarely be a pleasant call. Usually it'd be him coming up, sticking his chest out. Well, my wife can't handle this. And I've said to him, sir, your job's been scheduled for 2 months. I've been to your house 4 times. I've talked to your wife every time. And the first time there's a hiccup, you call me? Well, That's why you said it on your contracts too, Chuck. One point of contact once it starts. I think that's very fair.
1: You know, I think you also have to train the salespeople to, or even the girl in the office, to say, if one or more of the decision makers will not be there, do you have the power to make the decision and to be the point of contact throughout the job? I think you have to set the stage for that.
0: And when the salesperson's there, mention that a couple times.
1: Oh, yeah. Absolutely.
0: You know, I'm sure you're going to have to keep your husband abreast, but I'm going to explain it to you for you can explain it to him. And if he has any questions, just please write them down and ask me those questions. It's not fair. And unfortunately, and you and I have said this, here's what happens.
1: Life's not fair, Ken.
0: Thank you. That needs to be on bumper stickers all over the place because you never hear that anymore. And it's so true. But make that clear at the start of the job, at the beginning of the job, that only one point of contact is to be used. And it's okay if it's your husband, if he's not there right now, but you need to meet him and you need to meet him soon.
1: Yeah, and I think it has to be the person you meet because of what you and I have talked about many times before.
0: Confusion.
1: That person may meet 3 contractors getting the bids, and like you said, they might remember what contractor A said to them when they hired contractor C. And they're holding C to the standard that A sold them, and that's not fair. You can't do that. It doesn't work.
0: The time.
1: Of course it does.
0: All the time.
1: So I think you have to, if I meet the wife, the contract has to say, there has to be a point in there, the point of contact for this job is Mrs. Smith, you know, whatever.
0: So. And then there's always that little line item that says, if it's not in the contract, it does not exist.
1: Yep.
0: And, I would have to go back because I'd have people call me, or my guys would call me on a job. Ken, they said you were going to take care of this. Now, if it was something really small, all right, take care of it. Just take care of it. But if it was another slab or something that cost money, I would call them up and I would say, ma'am, I'm sorry, but we never spoke about this.
1: It's not in the contract.
0: It's not in the contract. Oh, yes, we did, Ken. We sat out there and we talked about this for blah, blah. Ma'am, is it in the contract? Well, that's not fair, Ken. And again, I'd have to go back and go, no, oh, yeah, it is fair because it's what we agreed to when we first met.
1: Exactly.
0: Good percentage of the job because you forgot to make sure it was on the contract and part of the contract. Because how am I supposed to know? I don't know.
1: Yeah, that contract to me, a salesperson ought to sell to the contract. So literally, you're holding it constantly as you do the presentation. And every question they ask, you pretend to go to the contract and find out in the contract where it's answered. And you make that such a powerful part of the entire presentation that you're setting up, hopefully, the situation where you can quell those concerns.
0: Absolutely.
1: You know.
0: Absolutely. Now, how important is the verbiage that the salesman writes in the contract, Chuck? Not just what is already on the contract, but the way he writes it down.
1: Boy, I got some strong opinions on that.
0: I bet you do. I bet you do. And let's talk about them because this is all very important. There's nothing worse than a homeowner going, I'm going to get a new kitchen. I'm so excited about the new kitchen. And everything goes wrong in that kitchen because here's what happens. You'll never love that kitchen as much as you did if nothing went wrong. Every time you walk into it, you're going to remember how you had to fight with the contractor to get that door installed or something like that. Contractors, good contractors, don't want issues. That's why they make so sure on the front side, a good contractor on the front side, that all the I's are dotted, all the T's are crossed, and the job's ready to go to when they're done, everybody's happy. More housing information you can trust on the other side.
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2: From the street to the back fence, the basement to the roof, it's the Inside Outside Guys. Here are Chuck and Ken.
1: Welcome, everybody. We appreciate you being with us. I want to remind you during the week, if there's a question or concern you have, InsideOutsideGuys.com, you can send us an email easily.
0: Yeah, we're talking about hiring a contractor and the things that you need to look out for. It started off with deposits, and is it okay for a contractor to ask for a deposit? And, of course, Chuck and I say yes. And as a homeowner, you have to be very careful what that deposit is. I say never more than one-third. Sometimes less, but never more than. And at that point, you can negotiate the terms after that. Once you figure out what that deposit is, you can negotiate.
1: Let me challenge something you just said, though. You said never more than one-third. If it's a high-end kitchen remodel and you've got to order and pay for high-end custom cabinets, and let's say that is 40% of the job, which it could be.
0: It could just the cost. In other words, you have a kitchen remodel that's $100,000. You're saying just the cost of the cabinets could be 50% of that job.
1: Okay, well, I just said 40.
0: 40, so I'm sorry.
1: Let's say 50, whatever.
0: 40 is fine, yeah.
1: Oh, yeah, I mean, high-end cabinets are custom, truly custom cabinets.
0: No, okay. So then your challenge was correct. Because if you can show me that as a homeowner, and you tell me that, and I trust you, then I'm going to have no problem.
1: And I'll have them drop ship to your garage if you want.
0: Well, there you go. There you go.
1: You're buying them. You own them. But, you know, I'm not paying for your cabinets ahead of time.
0: But that, what you just said right there as a homeowner is going to make me feel better about it. That yeah. You're going to have them shipped direct to my...
1: And if that makes you feel good, now you're responsible for them once they show up.
0: Will someone be here to take them from my garage into my... Once they get there?
1: That's the thing. You know, you've got to make those arrangements, you know, to figure that all out. And, of course, the day I send the job, I have no idea what we're looking at in terms of delivery because we got to go talk to the person that builds
0: sure.
1: the camp, right?
0: Sure.
1: All that stuff.
0: Sure.
1: But that's probably one of the more unique situations where you could have that happen.
0: And there are companies that you and I know of that have asked for 50% down, and you're right. It's usually those kitchen remodels with those big remodels.
1: That's a very high-end, you know, something like that. Now, if you're buying your cabinets, if I buy my cabinets from Cabinet Tech, and most of them are pre-built, even though they have some awesome semi-custom stuff that's beautiful. I mean, which I would look for myself for my own kitchen.
0: Right.
1: They don't have to pre-purchase those.
0: Right.
1: You know?
0: Right.
1: And if for some reason Ken and his wife cancel the job, they can restock those so we don't have to, you know, pay to have them made specific. Windows are another great example.
0: You're right.
1: Because a good company, not all companies are good, will have them custom made, you know.
0: And you're right. At that point, a 50% deposit, matter of fact, yeah, that's exactly what I paid when I got them.
1: So you mentioned before we went to break, handwritten notes.
0: In the contract. Handwritten notes.
1: You said the guy writes notes in the contract. He has.
0: Oh, you mean as he's looking at your contract, yeah. He's trying to change the contract basically with his handwritten notes.
1: You were talking about salespeople making notes. And writing them before it went to break.
0: Okay, so in other words, can they go off the contract? In other words, if it says one-third deposit, can they write down?
1: Yeah, or are there a lot of blanks for them to fill in? You know, the room is whatever. I'm a big believer. My response, based on the way you asked that question, was the contract should be written so there's very little the salesperson has to think about or do because of the fact that we want to minimize the opportunity for mistakes.
0: Right. Absolutely.
1: So if they have to measure a 20 by 24 room, there's literally a blank where they write 20 and the X is already on the contract by and then a blank.
0: I get what you're saying. Okay. Go ahead. No, I get what you're saying.
1: Okay.
0: Makes perfect sense.
1: Okay.
0: So So will that, if you take your handwritten stuff and you write it down, that then becomes part of the contract.
7: Exactly.
0: They have those blanks, you write them in. But if you add anything to the bottom of that contract, that becomes part of the contract like anything else does.
1: Well, it's got to be on every copy.
0: There's in theory, annuals.
1: I could give you your copy, and then when I leave, I could add stuff to it. You know, or you could add stuff to it.
0: Sure.
1: But if it's not on every copy, then it doesn't exist.
0: That's why I had carbon copies years ago. We used to have the carbon copy.
1: Carbonless?
0: Carbonless carbon. Yes. Yeah, carbonless. Exactly. We had a three-page contract.
1: Yellow, blue, white.
0: One went to the homeowner, one went to the secretary, the project manager, and the other one went into a file.
1: Yeah.
0: So we had three copies of it.
1: Exactly.
0: There's no way to mess with that one.
1: Hopefully not.
0: So what happens, because you just mentioned during the break of your niece who's getting an estimate and getting a job done, and you didn't think it should have had everything on the contract it should have had.
1: It was a two-page contract for roofing, and you and I talk about this a lot. You know, so there's no right of rescission in there. That should be a separate page.
0: It wasn't in there.
1: No.
0: Okay.
1: And that should be a separate page.
0: Absolutely.
1: The law says that. The selling company's warranty should be in there, should be attached to the contract. And, of course, it was not. There was a line on the bottom of the first page that said they will qualify for the manufacturer's warning, and they named the manufacturer's warranty. To you and I, that's not enough. I want the company that's doing the installation to provide the initial warranty.
0: Right, to be the main point of contact.
1: Yeah, the manufacturer can back it up, but the main point of contact, the people that are taking care of my problem, should be the people that are selling me that roof in this case.
0: See, unfortunately, so many companies out there don't know the law when it comes to writing a contract. In your contract, what Chuck mentioned about the three-day right of rescission, that's a law, okay? It's called the Home Sellers Solicitation Act.
1: Home Sales Solicitation
0: Act. Right. And when someone comes to your house, you call them to your house, or they show up on the porch, you sign a contract. You have three business days to cancel that. So in other words, if you signed on a Monday or on a Friday, you have till Wednesday at midnight. And they should legally have a separate piece of paper that he fills in the date that you signed the job and the date where you can cancel the job. And it'll say you are able to cancel this job up to midnight on this date.
1: Yeah.
0: That's a law. And here's what happens is if you go to court, let's say something totally unrelated to this happens, and you wind up going to court, and your lawyer says, well, judge, the contract was never legal in the first place. That's why this is, and font, the size of the font has to be a legal size. If it's too small, the lawyer can go, sir, according to the state of Michigan law, this font has to be at least a 20. This is a 15.
1: Yeah, absolutely. And that stuff matters. I remember one gentleman who I really enjoyed. He was brilliant. He was really good. One of the best salespeople I ever met. He
0: ran You're talking about me, aren't you?
1: Home improvement company. But he had all his contract, you know, that carbonless paper we're talking about. So the top one is white, second one is blue, the third one's yellow, the last one's pink. On the backs of those sheets, in really small print, he had the whole contract. So his contract was arguably five pages long, the first page, and then the backs of four pages. But you couldn't, I mean, even this was 30 years ago, I remember trying to read the material on the back of that blue sheet going.
0: A magnifying glass.
1: There's no way. And that would not hold up in court.
0: Right, right.
1: If someone challenged that, I mean, his response would always be, it's in the contract. Look at the back of the pink sheet, you know. But if you actually went to court, unless you had a judge committing an egregious crime against humanity, they would not support that contract.
0: What other things have to be on the contract legally?
1: Well, if a license is required for the work, then a copy of the license has to be in there.
0: And how many contracts do not have their license on them?
1: This one didn't, that I'm talking about, that I reviewed. Yeah.
0: And they so many. Yeah,
1: they didn't even mention that, which is crazy. Actual name of the licensee that you're doing business with, you know, because the way the license law, you know this,
0: right,
1: sets up today, I might have an entity that's an umbrella company that holds the license, and underneath that is a roofing company that's working underneath that license, which they can do.
0: A builder's license,
1: if they have a separate license issued to that company under the umbrella. And that stuff doesn't happen. You know, how do you feel about signing every page of the contract?
5: Absolutely necessary.
1: I like
5: it. At least initially. Mine was initial, sign.
1: Yeah.
5: Yep.
1: So I really like that. So again,
5: just show me you read it.
1: Yeah.
5: Your initial to bottom is just telling me that you read it and you went, and it actually said, read and understand initial, please.
1: Exactly.
5: Next to it.
1: Yep. Yeah. I mean, people need to understand that that written contract is the basis of your agreement. So everything should be in there. Before Ken, the sales guy, shows up to your house, talk to your significant other and say, what kind of questions, you know, one of them should always be, if there's an issue, who do we contact? How do we contact them? What are their responsibilities? And when Ken shows up, ask him those questions, and hopefully he can hold the contract up and go, it's right here.
0: Look, so many of these jobs that Chuck and I are talking about, whether it's windows, whether it's siding, a kitchen remodel, they're not inexpensive jobs.
1: It's scary.
0: So as a homeowner, you owe it to yourself to be as organized as possible when that person comes in. And I love the idea of having a list of questions that you can send us an email. Ask, I'm getting a kitchen remodel. What are some of the questions I should be asking the people I'm going to be interviewing? Huh. What about location and address? Does that have to be on the contract? What if someone brings you a generic contract that they bought at a local office supply store and wrote their name and address on the top about it and then gave you the contract? Is that legal? Is it okay? Should you be scared? We'll talk about that when we get back from break. Again, you are listening to Housing Information You Can Trust right here with the Inside Outside Guys and theinsideoutsideguys.com.
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0: Welcome back, everybody. Appreciate you being with us. We're having fun here today, but we've only got a half hour, darn it.
1: Half hour left. Yep. Yeah. That's for the show, but yeah. We're here for our listeners 24/7 at theinsideoutsideguys.com. Any information that you need. We've been talking contracts. We've been talking deposits. We've been talking signatures. And before we went to break, I can remember I did this myself when I first started. When I first started, here's how I started my company years ago. I had a friend make me up flyers, and they are bright neon green flyers. And I would put those into a manila envelope. So maybe I'd put about 10 in a manila envelope, and I would go around to local hardware stores, anywhere there is a bulletin board, and I would put it up.
0: Yeah, smart.
1: And I stayed busy for years, and that was my main advertising piece, just doing that. But I put them up in West Bloomfield and Birmingham and areas where they were more affluent. I really put them anywhere I could, but that's where I wound up working.
0: Sure.
1: It was in those areas. And when I first started, like everyone else, I went to the local office and I bought a little contract and I wrote my stuff out on contract. I never got any hesitation or pushback from the clients, but it didn't take me long to realize that that wasn't the way to do it. It looked very unprofessional.
0: Well, and you know what? It goes back to the conversation we've had here today. It doesn't answer all the questions. To me, the contract should answer all the questions that could possibly, I mean, theoretically, possibly come up in the course of the relationship.
1: Okay.
0: Because that's what a contract is supposed to do. It's supposed to be, again, your agreement reduced to writing. So if this, then this, right?
1: Right.
0: But one page ain't going to do it, even right. For a small job.
1: Right. Even for a small job.
0: Yeah.
1: Yep. And I got to be honest, I did a lot of work years ago off word of mouth. Now, I didn't know legally that was illegal to do.
0: Well, you can work off word of mouth. What do you mean by that?
1: Anything, well, over $25, according to the state of Michigan, has to have a contract.
0: Okay, well, you didn't say you didn't have a contract. Word of mouth is just a referral. You
1: know, well, yeah, you're right. I meant a verbal contract. I did a lot of work with that, actually.
0: Yeah.
1: I've done them in the past. If I trust the person, and it's a very easy, I just did a job not too long ago. It's actually the only job I've done this year. Someone needed some help, so I helped them. I didn't write a contract. You know why? Because when I was all done, the person looked at me and said, I'm not paying you. I went, okay.
0: I know. It's not, your next meal is not predicated upon collecting.
1: Yeah, I wouldn't have gone after in court. I wouldn't have done anything. I just would have said, okay, goodbye. You know, and not like I had that money to spend, but I don't have contracts anymore.
0: Sure. Well, that's the thing. I mean, you're in a position where you no longer have the company set up as a formal entity and you don't have the written policies, procedures, and all that stuff.
1: Right.
0: But you're right. I like the statement you made for our listeners' sake. It is illegal to do that work without a written contract.
1: Right.
0: Yeah.
1: Right. Right.
0: Verbal contracts are legal in the state of Michigan, but as regards construction is required to be reduced to a writing.
1: How important is it that the contractor that somebody hires is fully licensed? Now, we know how important insurance is, but what does it mean to be a fully licensed contractor in the state of Michigan?
0: You know, it's funny because I was thinking about our real estate broker, Diane Kroll from, what is it, Remerica?
1: Yeah.
0: And one of the, you know, she talks about mistakes that homeowners make. And one of them is to hire unlicensed contractors to do work on the house. And then when you go sell it, technically that work is illegal work. But homeowners don't disclose it.
1: Right.
0: And they might find out 2 years later, you know, or something like that. I know it's a long answer to your question, but I believe it's vitally important if a license is required for the work they're doing to hire a licensed contractor.
1: How do they prove that?
0: I know it. There should be a copy of that license, and if people question it, that it's legitimate, they should go to LARA, to MI.gov website, to see if it exists.
1: Why would they question it? Do contractors lie?
0: Contractors are people.
1: Yep.
0: And we have a lot of great ones that don't lie, but we started the show because there's still a bunch of them out there that will lie, or, like you said earlier, they just don't know. They honestly don't know, so they end up vicariously telling an untruth, if you will, that they don't even know is not true.
1: Just like we talked about the contract. So many things we mentioned, unless they are involved with the Home Builder Association, unless they know someone, they go, hey, tell me what I need to have on this contract. They don't know. And they don't know the risk they're putting themselves in. They don't know the risk they're putting you, a homeowner, in. Because if an unlicensed contractor comes in and does a job, say he repairs your roof, and you pay him, he's gone. A week later, that roof lets gallons of water into your house.
0: Oh, boy.
1: Gallons of water into your house. Do you really think you're going to be able to go after that guy? I mean, you can try.
0: You can try. And if they're not licensed, it's you have to go to a civil court to win a case and then hopefully collect, even if you win the case.
1: If they were licensed, what would they be able to do?
0: Yeah, that's what's cool, and that's a great question. Then basically the state licensing board is going to pursue the initial phase of the case on your behalf, so it can save you a lot of stress, time, effort, energy, and money, because they will hold that license hostage with the contractor until the contractor takes care of the issue.
1: As a licensed contractor,
0: yeah.
1: I had one complaint in the decades I did that actually someone sent to the state of Michigan. And we recommend people do that. That's something that if they're a licensed contractor and you have a complaint about, then send it to the state. And I got a letter from the state saying this homeowner isn't happy. Can you tell us what happened? They wouldn't even have looked at that if I wasn't a licensed contractor.
0: Correct.
1: They would have said, I'm sorry, ma'am, but he's not licensed. You hired an unlicensed contractor.
0: Call an attorney.
1: Call an attorney.
0: Yeah.
1: So they send me the letter, and I basically, that day, write up a response and send the response. Didn't wait at all. And then 2 weeks later, I got a letter saying, case closed. You're good.
0: Yeah.
1: That was it.
0: It doesn't have to be, you know, like a deadly disease. It's them doing their job. So you and I liked it a lot.
1: Now, me being on that board that Chuck talked about, I know what happens if they wouldn't have said, okay, you're good. In other words, if I was a licensed contractor and I sent them a letter back, and the letter they could read it going, no, Ken, you did something wrong, then they're going to set up a hearing. They're going to interview me. They're going to interview them. They're going to set up a hearing. We both got to meet in the room. The attorney general, along with a board member from the construction board, is going to arbitrate the case. Contractor doesn't always win. Homeowner doesn't always win. But you do not have that. You don't even have the opportunity of that if you don't hire a licensed contractor, state of Michigan. And what we mean by license is license to perform the work that they are doing.
0: Contractor's license.
1: A contractor's license. In other words, you know what? Let's just talk about what the difference between a builder's license, an M&A license, and
0: or a
1: business license, which we'll talk about when we get back from break. 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
0: Welcome back, everybody. Appreciate being with us. I want to remind you, we will be here again next Saturday and Sunday. 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
1: You're right, and we are talking contracts, and we really want to make sure that the next time you hire a housing professional that you do everything right and you make it as stress-free as possible for you and them, because jobs just go better. Jobs go better when people are calm. Jobs go better when if you have an issue, you don't pick up the phone and start going, "What's going on?" You pick up the phone and go, "Hey, do you mind meeting me out here a little bit later? I got a couple of concerns I need to talk to you about."
0: Well, I hired the people based on strong referrals. I mean, obviously, we'd prefer you go to our website and hire our people. But we can refer you if you're in Santa Barbara, California. We can find somebody for you if you're having a new roof done.
1: Absolutely.
0: Yeah. Hire people just because they have a cool sign or a pretty truck.
1: And so many people do that, or they're on their block and they hire them before the job's even done, before I have a chance to go look at what the job is.
0: So, don't know.
1: What are the differences? What do you want to see when a contractor comes to your house? What do you want to see to make sure that he's totally legal, legitimate when they come to, when he comes sit down in front of you?
0: You know, you should have researched them before they showed up.
1: Absolutely.
0: In my mind, let's say you pick Kearns Brothers Roofing off of our website. You know, see if they've got a license. Check on the license, you know.
1: Very easy to do.
0: You can call them and ask for copies ahead of time, or you can just go online to mi.gov, you know, /LARA, L-A-R-A, and check to see if that license is still in good standing.
1: LARA, License and Regulatory Affairs.
0: Yeah.
1: Then once they get there, and like someone like Kearns Brothers, some of these companies, they're going to have it all in a folder when they get there. So they're going to hand you the folder. And inside that folder is going to be all their marketing material, what they're going to use on your house, maybe even some samples of some ice and water shield in the actual folder.
0: Sure.
1: And then in the back, there's going to be an insurance certificate. And that insurance certificate is going to tell you how much that they are insured for. And I'll tell you when that insurance ends, when that policy ends.
0: Feel free to call the insurance company.
1: And we don't think you need to do it for Kearns Brothers because we know Kearns is legitimate. But just like you hear about people going and getting car insurance and then paying 1 month worth of car insurance and letting it lapse, contractors can do that as well.
0: So they have a certificate that looks like they're insured, but they really aren't.
1: But they get up on your roof, somebody falls off, and you find out you're getting sued. But they had this, yes, but it was your responsibility to make sure that it was legit. And it is. It shouldn't be. But it is.
0: Makes it scary, which is another reason to use good, strong referrals.
1: Good, strong referrals. I mean, we have so many listeners that they tell us we will not use anyone but an Inside Outside Guys referral because we know that we're safe. We know that if we hire them, they're going to do a good job, and if they don't, we can talk to you guys about it. We get those emails.
0: It is so rare that our referrals don't do a great job, and I don't think it's ever occurred where they don't fix a problem that occurs.
1: You're right.
0: Never seen that, right?
1: You're right. We actually had one not that long ago that the homeowner got very frustrated, and once he had a problem, he didn't feel like the company took good enough care of it.
0: Okay.
1: And you and I simply talked to the owner of the company and said, look, here's his name, here's his number. We're sure this hasn't gotten to you yet. It had not gotten to him yet. And he called the guy up and said, what do I have to do to make you happy?
0: Yeah.
1: I mean, what a concept.
0: And he has the right to say no. I mean, if I say to Ken, what do I have to do to make you happy? And Ken says, give me $1 million.
1: Right. Give me all my money back.
0: I'm not going to do that.
1: Right away.
0: Yeah.
1: I used to say that to people right away. That's not going to happen. What else can we do? So, again, if you're reasonable. So, a business license, and that's part of the confusion that people do, because nobody wants to call anybody out. Nobody wants to start a relationship acting like they don't trust the person they called to their house. So when you ask somebody, are you licensed? And they say yes. The follow-up question has to be, are you licensed to do the work with the state of Michigan? And if you get a, what do you mean? That should be a real big concern for people.
0: Oh, absolutely. And keep in mind that most every state, I think 46 of the 50 states have a license law requirement. So,
1: is it that much now?
0: I think it is. Wow. And I need to verify that, but I know it's a big number. And

0: how to hire a contractor properly with the minimal amount of risk to you, the homeowner, because nobody likes doing it. It's scary for a lot of people. No one likes calling someone into their home. But when you have to do it, you want to make sure everything winds up
1: good. And knowing a little, we know that you don't know what questions to ask, and that's why we're here 24/7. Because if you're wondering, you know, I'm having a roof bid next week, you know, are there concerns I should have? You know, we're going to respond to that email.
0: Yes, sir. Yes, sir. We had an email, so let's change subjects a little bit. We've had a couple emails. I know you answered one recently, and I answered one recently, about homeowners asking about DIY asphalt sealing. So they want to seal their asphalt themselves, and they ask us what's the best asphalt sealer that they can buy. And I don't know what your answer was, but my answer was nothing off the shelf is going to come close to comparing to a hot mix.
1: You know, professional coming
0: a
1: in.
0: Professional a heated petroleum-based hot mix. So many of the DIY sealers out there are water-based. And water-based
1: is mostly water.
0: Yeah, and mostly water, and it's weaker. The rain we are getting, you get a hard rain, it will literally wash that stuff off of your asphalt driveway. And this comes down to value. What's the better value? You spending $400 buying all these buckets, power washing, buying material to fill the cracks in, then sealing it and watching it wash away over the next year, or maybe bringing a professional in for $1,000. You don't have to worry about any of it. They've got the right tools. They're going to seal the cracks, and then they're going to be beautiful, proper, good quality seal on top of it.
1: You know, you said, I don't know how you answered the question. I told them to go to a masonry supply. You want something, if you read the ingredients, some of them have more solids like paint.
0: Right.
1: The more solids, the better. The more modified, they call them elasticizers or rubberizers, but it gives the product elasticity. And it's going to be a lot more money. It's going to be thicker. It's going to spread, you know, less easy than the water-based stuff.
0: You spread it with a squeegee, not
1: exactly.
0: A roller.
1: Exactly. Yeah. And then the squeegee allows you to push it in. So there are decent products out there, but I would agree with you that they still don't substitute for someone coming in with a heated mix.
0: Yeah, nothing tops a heated mix done by a professional. We understand DIY, but again, you have to decide, the homeowner, what's the right value. Stick around for more with the Inside Outside Guys. 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
3: 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Let me ask you, Ken, deposits. 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
3: That's right.
4: We would only take check. Well, now, I would take cash. Someone said, I have cash. I'd take cash.
3: Because some companies want to take cash. Yeah.
4: What I was always so apparent of, is always in the back of my mind, is that nobody, especially seniors, ever saw me as trying to take advantage of somebody. I think every contractor should have that out there. So if someone said to me, Ken, I've only got cash. I actually had a guy say my uncle died and he left me literally 50 cans full of $20 bill coffee cans. Well, good for you. I wouldn't be telling people that, but good for you.
3: Yeah.
4: And all I have is cash. I said, that's fine. But what I want to do is I want to take the cash. I'll put down here that you paid me a cash deposit, but you may want my driver's license as a copy for it just to protect yourself.
3: Something. You know, the negative for contractors, of course, is that someone might cancel a check, or they might, 3 months after they pay with a credit card, complain and get all their money.
4: Well, that happened to me. Yeah, I mean, we literally poured a walkway for a lady in the city of Detroit, and she found a reason, not a legitimate reason. She did not like it, and she wrote her credit card company, and they gave her all her money back and took it out of our account.
3: Exactly.
4: So guess what our next policy was from that point? We don't take credit cards, period.
3: I told you, a restaurant owner that I know in Detroit quit taking any cards or checks, gosh, probably 10 years ago, and they literally put an ATM machine right in their front foyer of the restaurant. So if somebody sat there, which is common, and said, geez, I don't have cash, they go, well, just walk out that door, you can get cash.
4: I don't have a debit card. I don't own
3: That's all I use is debit card.
4: Is it really?
3: Yeah.
4: I don't own a
3: debit card. I shouldn't
4: say
3: that. I use cash, too.
4: Right. Yeah, I don't use a debit card.
3: I don't use credit cards.
4: I
3: use debit cards.
4: Interesting. I've seen you use credit cards. What are you talking about?
3: I don't have one.
4: You don't carry them with you anymore?
3: No.
4: Really?
3: Interesting. No. Yeah, I mean, my whole thing is,
4: I got the money, pay for it.
3: Yeah.
4: Yeah. See, I'm that guy that likes rewards. I'll use a credit card, pay it off right away, and get the rewards.
3: Which is smart.
4: Yeah.
3: I'm just too lazy to do that. You know, I had a guy years ago talk about, you know, That's the way to build a house, you know. You have $200,000 in cost, you charge it all, and you get, I don't know, whatever, 2%, 3% cash back. You just pay your bill on time, and you rack up all this, you know, credit on your credit card, which is smart.
4: I got to tell you, I think right now my wife and I could fly anywhere in the world that we wanted to. I know. Yeah. Let me take it back. I know we could probably multiple times. Because we have that many points built up.
3: And I should do that. I just don't.
4: But here's what I'll do. If I use the credit card, I can literally use the credit card, go to my phone, couple clicks, pay it. Pay the credit card.
3: Sure.
4: Because they're always taking, they'll take a payment whenever you can.
3: Yep.
4: So it's really easy to do.
3: Yeah.
4: But that's not, you know, even still, I consider myself a very responsible person. But if you're not that person, people can get in a lot of trouble with credit cards, as we all know. So I think what you do is probably a safer bet. To be
3: it's just scary
4: with.
3: Stuff, and in all honesty, I probably am. I'm just too lazy to pay that bill.
4: There's nothing lazy about you. Don't say lazy. Well, we've talked ourselves through another show, and hopefully we've given people a lot to think about when it comes to hiring a contractor. And if you're still not sure about something that we said, or you're still not sure about the contractor you're thinking about hiring, send us an email. We'll do some research. We'll help you out. That's what we are there for. And like the man said, Ken's the outside guy. Chuck's the inside guy. Together, we are the inside outside guys. Housing information you can trust. Thanks for tuning in, everybody.
3: Thanks. Bye-bye.

0: ABC News. I'm Mike Dubusky. The flooding threat in Nepal continues. Days after flash flooding devastated huge parts of the Himalayas, almost 800 people are now confirmed dead. More than 3,000 are missing. The U.S. State Department spokesperson Tommy Pigeot says dozens of Americans are among the missing.
1: We now have 85 Americans approximately that are unaccounted for. We've also now seen 9 Americans be safely evacuated. We are currently unaware of any U.S. citizen deaths at this time. The highest priority, getting accurate information from the region. A hard region to reach at the best of times, made even more so by the devastation and the remoteness that we see.
0: President Trump taking another jab at Canada this morning amid an escalating trade war with that country. In a post on social media, the president says the U.S. wants to make our own cars. Ontario Premier Doug Ford tells ABC News both the U.S. and Canada will suffer if the standoff continues.
2: We're allies, we're best friends. Our trading is so integrated. We need to get a deal that's beneficial for both countries. And you'll see both countries thrive and prosper and grow. That's what we want.
0: In addition to increasing tariffs on Canadian goods, President Trump has also ordered Lake Ontario be renamed Lake America. The president also touting a new agreement between the U.S. and Venezuela, which would see the U.S. take control of some Venezuelan oil reserves. ABC's Stephen Portnoy has more.
3: Delcy Rodriguez says her country will retain ownership and sovereignty, calling the benefits of the deal impossible to overlook. Now, it's said to involve a 100-year lease covering more than 65 billion barrels of Venezuela's proven reserves. That would be significantly more than America is known to have under its soil and seas.
0: But experts warn, given challenges in refining Venezuelan crude and uncertainty over whether the deal will continue under different Venezuelan leadership, it'll be a while before gas prices come down in the U.S. You're listening to ABC News.
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0: In Los Angeles, a jury set to deliberate criminal charges this week in the murder of Tupac Shakur, a mystery that shook the music industry 20 years ago. ABC's Ike Ajachi has more.
6: Dwayne Keefe D. Davis, a former gang leader, prosecutors say ordered the hit on Tupac, pleading not guilty, did not take the stand in his own defense. Prosecutors say the motive was payback. Davis was angry that his nephew had been jumped hours earlier by members of Suge Knight's Death Row Records, the label that signed Tupac. After the state called 24 witnesses, the defense rested Thursday after calling just 3 to the stand.
0: Also getting back underway tomorrow, jury deliberations in the Lindsay Clancy trial in Massachusetts. She's the mother accused of murdering her 3 children in 2023. Her lawyers have argued she's not criminally liable because she was suffering from postpartum psychosis at the time. Liftoff at the Kennedy Space Center this morning, the rocket carrying NASA's newest space telescope.
7: Amazing, amazing gizmo. 3 9-engine rockets essentially bolted together, all lit at the same time, taking this massive telescope to a very distant point in space.
0: Bill Nye, the science guy there, speaking to ABC News about the launch. The telescope is meant to survey hundreds of millions of stars over the next 5 years and potentially give scientists new data on things like dark matter and supernovas. I'm Mike Dubusky, ABC News.
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17: A Better Life with Dr. Sanjay Gupta.
18: A condition that affects 1 in 10 women worldwide just got a new name. You've probably heard of PCOS, polycystic ovary syndrome. But experts estimate up to 70% of women don't know that they have it. And part of the problem could be the name itself. A major international effort, led by Dr. Helena Teed of Monash University in Australia, and backed then by dozens of prominent medical groups, has gotten the name changed to polyendocrine metabolic ovarian syndrome, PMOS. It's a mouthful, I know, but here's why it matters. 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
20: 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About 20 minutes south of Denver International Airport, there's a chunk of land bigger than Manhattan Central Park.
21: They're planning for it to house more than 12,000 people, have a school and a fire station.
20: It's almost 1,000 acres, slated to become a new neighborhood called Tributary.
21: The Tributary is mainly still raw land. When we stumbled upon this, there wasn't really anything written about it. When we spoke to people, nobody really knew too much about it.
20: The developer behind the property is called Property Reserve, Inc. It's not a company that people might immediately recognize.
21: But the name behind Property Reserve is much more known, and it's actually the Church of Jesus Christ of Latter-day Saints, which has quietly held the land for many decades now.
20: Also known as the Mormon Church. It bought this land in Aurora, Colorado, back in the 1980s. And now, with the help of its real estate development arm, it's turning it into a master plan community.
21: So we sought out to answer the question, you know, why is the church investing in such a big project in Aurora, Colorado, and what do they plan on doing with the site? And it's not just home building, they're setting out to build entire communities across Florida, across Arizona, maybe even in Texas.
20: It's not exactly a secret that over the past century, the Mormon Church has acquired a lot of land around the U.S. But what hasn't been clear is how much land the church has, where, and what it's doing with it.
1: As far as we can tell, the church owns about 2.4 million acres, the size of about three Rhode Islands. And if you were to compare their size to other private landholders, it puts the church into one of the largest, if not the largest, landowner in the states. To our estimate, it's worth upwards of $20 billion.
20: I'm Sarah Holder, and this is The Big Take from Bloomberg News. Today on the show, the Mormon Church is now a major real estate developer with a unique investment strategy. Bloomberg commercial real estate reporter Natalie Wong and data reporter Ann Choi on how the LDS footprint has expanded and where the church is planning to build next. So, Natalie, when and why did the Mormon Church get into the real estate business?
2: So real estate has played a role for a long time in the church. I mean, even its founder, Joseph Smith, had always envisioned self-sufficient communities that are built around these types of temples and agriculture. And then you finally had their followers settle in Utah. Owning land and property had become sort of intertwined with the church's emphasis on preparing for the future, building up that reserve to be, you know, financially stable. For much of its early history, going into, you know, the Great Depression, going into the war, the church actually experienced a lot of financial strain. They took on a lot of debt, and they really were not able to keep up with their expenses. And so by the end of the 1950s, they actually recruited a very successful businessman to join their leadership. And he played a really pivotal role in structuring what is now today a very self-sufficient, responsible investment unit of the church as a way to build these permanent capital reserves.
20: There was another pivot moment for the Mormon Church's real estate investment strategy in 2017 when Ashley Powell took over Property Reserve, which is the church's real estate investment arm. Who is Ashley Powell? What is his background? And how does he kind of shake things up?
2: Powell is a commercial real estate veteran. He had spent many years working in the commercial real estate investment arms of Deutsche Bank, Bentall Kennedy, and these are firms that have deployed billions into real estate. And we've seen that when Powell came and took over leadership at Property Reserve in 2017, he really amped up the types of investments they have globally. I associated the church and their real estate holdings with their land, with their farmland and their ranch land and their temple sites. But what we've really seen over the past decade is an increase in different types of investments that are more traditional in commercial real estate, more higher yielding. We've seen them invest in luxury apartments. We've seen them invest in hotels. We've seen them invest in warehouse portfolios across the country. What was really interesting about the tributary is that we're noticing that they are starting to turn raw land, farmland that they've owned for decades now into master planned housing developments.
20: And how do we know what we know about the size of the Mormon Church's holdings? Tell us about the data reporting you did to come to this number.
1: Through Natalie's reporting, we identified key subsidiaries of the church. We did additional reporting to find out what other entities they use to purchase land. So we provided multiple addresses, multiple names of the entities or key members behind the entities to a third-party data provider. And we asked, can you scour your database to give us a sense of most comprehensive look at their current land ownership? They scour thousands of counties, tax records office, they track down sales transaction data. And this is really the hard part because some states like Texas, they're not required to disclose the sales price at the time of transaction. So really the $20 billion figure is an underestimation.
20: What don't we know about these holdings? What could be left out here?
1: We do not have the comprehensive list of the subsidiaries of the church. We do not know the true value of the price that they paid for different lands. Just like this tributary project. When they bought it in the 1980s, they bought it at a discount. Now, the value of that land after being developed, housing 10,000 people, that value is going to increase many folds.
21: Yeah, and for example, like there's Sunbridge land in Florida. Sunbridge is this new housing master plan development that they started doing in 2014. I'm sure when they bought that land decades ago as part of their overall Deseret Ranch land, it was worth much less. And now there's luxury housing on it. They're building industrial portfolios, offices. That value has likely soared.
20: How does the centrality of real estate investment and the amount of money that the Mormon Church is making on real estate development compare to other churches' real estate approaches?
21: There's a big difference because when it comes to the Mormon Church, it is extremely centralized. Everything is sort of run from Utah, whether it's investments in the UK or investments in New York or investments in Colorado. With the Catholic Church, it's different. Different dioceses and different cities own their own properties, and it's not really run by the Vatican Church. So if we were to try to estimate how much the Catholic Church owned in its entirety, it would be a completely different project.
20: I want to talk more about the investment approach that the Mormon Church takes, because it's really different from the one we see from, say, wealthy individual real estate investors or even some of the other developers that you cover, Natalie. How does the Mormon Church pay for these purchases?
21: So what we've heard from our sources is that the Mormon Church likes to pay in all cash. They don't like to take on debt, and that ties back to their faith. They don't like to take on leverage. So they think with a very long-term view. So the types of investors that I cover, for example, you know, let's just say they look at an office building. They look at leases that span 15 years. You know, they might look at selling in 10 to 20 years. The Mormon Church looks in a generational perspective, 50 to 100 years. So some of these master plan housing developments that they're plotting will take place over multiple decades.
20: And no debt, all cash offers. How much of an outlier is that in the real estate industry?
21: Most real estate players really love to use leverage. It's a very attractive way to make these deals work. We've seen that they are able to outbid certain investors, especially in the post-pandemic age where we have seen commercial real estate suffer. The Mormon Church is able to come in with all cash. They can close much quicker than other folks who may find it a little bit harder to get lenders for certain deals because borrowing costs are so much higher than they were pre-pandemic. People that we have spoken to say that the Mormons mean what they say and they do what they say. So if they shake hands with you, the deal will get done. If it's something that they believe in, even if it's slightly above what the market thinks it is at this moment, they're willing to make that bet. Example of that, in 2021, their land division outbid Bill Gates' firm to buy a bankrupt portfolio of Washington farms that's nearly the size of Manhattan for almost $210 million. This May alone, they acquired a luxury apartment complex in Boca Raton, and we found out that that's one of the priciest commercial real estate deals in that area this year.
20: And where do they get all this cash? Is this coming from some of the tithes that are made by the church's members?
21: Yes, members are expected to tithe 10% of their income. So that's definitely a big part of it. Another big part is just their massive investing machine. You know, Ann and I are really just exploring their real estate investing, but that's just one piece of their investing arm.
20: Another piece is their investment manager called Ensign Peak Advisors. According to a Securities and Exchange Commission filing, its portfolio held over $60 billion in assets at the end of June.
21: And so when we speak to sources about how they see the Mormon Church's real estate investing arm, for example, or their investment arm, we hear them being referred to like a sovereign wealth fund. They have a lot of money. What we've been hearing from some academics that study the church is that the church makes a lot of money from the tithing. It's been growing its investment portfolios, but it's also growing a lot of membership outside of the U.S., maybe in countries where the population there cannot provide the same kind of tithing and income as the U.S. has. And so they're really looking at building up their reserves so that they could fulfill their missions in some of these other countries to serve their members.
20: Why does it matter that there's so little we know about the size of the Mormon Church's holdings, and even in some cases, whether they are the ones behind a specific project?
21: I mean, a lot of their own members have been concerned about the lack of transparency because they want to know that what their tithing is going into the church's mission and what they believe in. And there's almost no clarity as to what exactly is going on and how the money is being used. There was a former investment manager at Ensign Peak Advisors who went on a 60 Minutes interview. He was a whistleblower and alleged that the church actually had a lot more in assets under management than what it's reporting, and that it's basically like a clandestine hedge fund that's misleading members. In 2023, we had the church and Ensign Peak Advisors pay $5 million to settle Securities and Exchange Commission charges that the church used shell companies to hide its holdings and avoid disclosure requirements.
3: So the church didn't deny the SEC's allegations, saying at the time it regretted, quote, mistakes made. It said the former investment manager's claims were, quote, unfounded allegations by a former employee who had a different view on how the church should manage its resources. How about on the ground, Natalie, in the communities where the Mormon church is building? How are people responding to its approach to growth?
21: Much of the land that they own and are positioning for development are rural land. You know, they're environmentally sensitive land. They were used as ranch land. They were used as farmland. And so I think there's always concerns about mass development and how it impacts the wildlife corridors, how it impacts water usage, how it impacts the environment there.
5: 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I'm Sarah Holder, and I spoke with Natalie Wong and Anne Choi about the Mormon Church and its growing real estate holdings. You can hear the rest of the episode on The Big Take, wherever you get your podcasts.
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3: You're listening to the Big Take Asia podcast on Bloomberg Radio. I'm Wan Ha. Today in the show, we're talking about microdramas, how they became a global obsession, and how AI is reshaping the industry. Casey Esser was chasing an acting career in Los Angeles. He was balancing a full-time job as a personal trainer with occasional acting gigs. Then one day, he got the kind of phone call that anyone trying to break into the industry dreads.
4: My agent and manager at the time in 2023 were like, hey, you know, we think you're great, but this just isn't happening. You know, we're going to let you go.
3: Casey says he didn't let the bad news stop him. The next day, he started looking for auditions on his own and ended up being cast as the lead in a new series called Fated to My Forbidden Alpha. It was about an orphan maid who falls in love with a werewolf who also happens to be super rich. The series began shooting almost right away. It wasn't tied to a big name studio or streaming platform. It was for a mobile app he'd never heard of.
4: People would say, like, what did you just shoot? And I'm like, oh, it's like a short form episodic. And they're like, what's that? And I was like, I actually don't know.
3: What Casey didn't realize was that he'd stumbled into one of the fastest growing forms of entertainment, microdramas. Microdramas are essentially mini soap operas meant to be watched on your phone. They're shot vertically, run roughly 1 to 3 minutes, and they are chock full of over-the-top drama and camp. Think Secret Heirs, love triangles, and lots of dramatic face slapping.
5: He was in bed with me.
6: He was lying.
3: Within weeks of its release, Casey's show racked up hundreds of millions of views.
4: I shared the poster on Instagram, and in my mind, I was like, okay, like, we did that, like, moving on. And then, like, 2 weeks later, started getting messages from all these different countries. And that was my first time, like, going viral. I just couldn't believe how many people it reached. It changed my life completely.
3: Since then, Casey has appeared in dozens of microdramas. The craze that began in China has spread to the rest of the world. And now, the broader entertainment business.
7: By some estimates, 1/10 of the entire world's population watches microdrama. Omdia, which is a research company, estimates the industry generated about $11 billion globally in 2025, and it's expected to more than double by 2030 to $26 billion.
3: Yang Yang is a producer on this show and is based in Hong Kong. Lately, she's been reporting on the microdrama boom, as has Bloomberg Businessweek's Christopher Beam.
8: There's been a lot of adoption around the world. As you can imagine, there are companies trying to present microdramas as the next wave of telenovelas. So it is a global phenomenon with differences in various regions.
3: Chris and Young say recently it seems like microdramas are everywhere, on hundreds of dedicated apps worldwide, in marketing and promotional content from brands like Crocs and Maybelline, even on The Tonight Show, starring Jimmy Fallon and John Stamos.
9: Why? Why would you do this? I've never even met you.
10: No. We've met before, but I'm sure you don't remember a lowly caddy at your precious country club.
3: But as microdramas surge into the mainstream, the industry is grappling with a disruptive force that could reshape its future.
7: You have AI cutting costs and making the business model more efficient and more scalable. On the other hand, you have the human cost and displacement, also a lot of repetitive content made by AI. The real question isn't, is AI good or bad for the industry, but rather, who benefits from AI's impact and who's left out.
3: This is the Big Take Asia from Bloomberg News. I'm Wan Ha. Every week, we take you inside some of the world's biggest and most powerful economies and the markets, tycoons, and businesses that drive this ever-shifting region. Today in the show, microdramas, how a Chinese entertainment phenomenon became a global obsession, whether it can sustain interest, and how AI is reshaping the industry. A microdrama series can run anywhere between 50 to 90 episodes in total. But because each episode only lasts a few minutes, you can binge watch the entire thing in about an hour. And if you're on social media, chances are you've already scrolled past one.
11: TikTok started showing me these little snippets of what appeared to be a TV show, question mark.
12: Is anybody else obsessed with those mini K-dramas that be on TikTok now? I mean, some of them are real. Some of them I do be really into, this.
3: Bloomberg's Young Young says that's usually how it starts. A few episodes show up as ads on your Instagram and TikTok feeds. They're super compelling, short, and packed with lots of plot twists, emotional beats, and cliffhangers.
7: It's coined as dopamine storytelling. The point is to lure you to these individual microdrama apps. That's where you're going to pay with your money or with your attention to watch ad to finish watching these microdrama episodes.
3: These bite-sized episodes served up over social media are bait for a bigger business opportunity. To continue watching the rest of the series, viewers often are pushed to download dedicated apps. Some charge a subscription fee, while others let you watch for free, as long as you're willing to sit through ads.
7: Microdrama is surging. We see the downloads globally in the first quarter of this year up 140% year on year. So in early 2026, the U.S. alone drove nearly 40% of global in-app purchase for microdrama, which is the largest single market outside of China. And where we see these exponential growths are the markets like Southeast Asia, South Asia, like India and Latin America.
3: Like many of the apps themselves, the microdrama format started in China in the late 2010s. Production companies began packaging popular web novels into short, serialized videos designed to be watched on a commute or a work break.
7: Imagine you're on the packed train after a long day of work, or you're between your shifts and you only have 10 minutes of break time. You don't have the time and mental capacity to watch something like The Odyssey. You just want something fast and entertaining and bridge you through this break time.
3: The pandemic supercharged the trend. People were spending more time on their phones. And thanks to social media apps like Douyin, China's version of TikTok, people were already used to watching short vertical content. When Douyin saw how viral some popular microdramas were becoming, it started working with production studios to put them on its platform.
7: In the initial days in China, microdrama got so popular partially because it was enabled to infiltrate platforms like Douyin. And Douyin would distribute content from microdrama companies, and they would target it directly to people who they already know enjoy these short, snappy, dramatic content.
3: The numbers were staggering. Last year, nearly 700 million people in China, about half of the country's population, were watching microdramas. And the industry generated more revenue than China's entire movie box office 2 years in a row. But
7: that market hit a wall. The predominant audience is female, about 18 to 45 age range. So it's a very specific kind of pool.
3: As the domestic market became more crowded, Chinese production companies started looking overseas, and they produced thousands of new titles aimed at international audiences. By early last year, more than 200 microdrama apps had launched outside of China. That's nearly four times the number from the previous year.
7: Globally, the average daily time spent on microdrama apps, it rose to 25 minutes by April 2026. That's about 85% up from last January. Mm. And this is according to Sensor Tower, an industry research firm.
3: How does that compare to like streaming Netflix or anything else that you might be watching?
7: That is closing in on your traditional streaming platforms, which has stayed roughly flat compared to microdrama. And I think that's number on that is about 35 minutes per day. So 25, 35, it's edging close.
3: But taking the microdrama playbook global hasn't been straightforward. Companies quickly discovered that audiences in different markets want different kinds of stories. And they're willing to pay for them in different ways, too. In places like the U.S., subscriptions to microdrama apps can cost close to $40 a month. That's more expensive than a premium ad-free Netflix subscription.
7: Developed economies, places like the U.S., Germany, Japan, people there are more willing to pay to watch, whereas people in Southeast Asia or Latin America are happy to watch one-minute ad to keep watching the rest of the series.
3: Going global has brought microdramas millions of new viewers. But it also created a new challenge. Not everyone wants to pay to watch them.
7: So the industry is acquiring users faster than it's monetizing them. And the shift is happening from high-value markets like the U.S., like North America, to high-volume markets like Southeast Asia, India, and that's forcing the business model to pivot as well.
3: For an industry built on producing more than 50 episodes for just one series, this puts pressure on the bottom line. That means the industry needs to produce a lot of content without spending a lot to make it. And that's where AI comes in.
7: So this industry so far is still very dominated by Chinese-backed companies. They are using AI to produce, to write script. Some of them are using AI actors, and some of them are also training AI models to predict audience drop-offs. Mm. And I'm not sure if these models are in use right now, but this is the hope. One of the executives told me that they want to have more precise predictions for audience fatigue. So nuanced to an extent that I know at 2 minutes and 30 seconds, this is a place where people will feel a bit tired or bored, and let's put some spice there.
3: This has been the Big Take Asia podcast on Bloomberg Radio. I'm Juan Ha, and I spoke with Bloomberg's Yang Yang and Bloomberg Businessweek's Christopher Beam about the microdrama boom.
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20: And I'm Monica Ricks in the Bloomberg Newsroom. Here are some of the stories we're watching. Ontario Premier Doug Ford's now warning both the U.S. and Canada will suffer if a trade war continues.
21: We're allies. We're best friends. Our trading is so integrated. We need to get a deal that's beneficial for both countries. And you'll see both countries thrive and prosper and grow. That's what we want.
20: Ford on ABC News. But Canada's prime minister has said trade talks likely won't resume till after midterms. Treasury Secretary Scott Bessent vowed an economic onslaught against Iran and its trading partners last week, but so far, countries with ties to Tehran have shrugged off that threat. Analysts say the U.S.'s actions didn't match the hype, and any effective sanctions campaign against China risks sparking retaliation and potentially massive global economic fallout. China buys 90% of Iran's oil. Richmond Fed President Tom Barkin says inflation isn't in the right place, signaling prices remain too elevated despite recent progress.
0: The economy's solid, I think he said that. And you can definitely see that in the GDP numbers and the consumer spending numbers. I mean, it's been crazy this year that gas prices went up and consumer spending accelerated. It's been crazy that you have all this uncertainty and artificial intelligence spending has led business investment to, you know, almost double versus this historic thing.
20: You can hear Richmond Fed President Tom Barkin's entire conversation on Bloomberg's Odd Lots podcast. His comments follow Fed Chair Kevin Warsh's tough message on inflation from Jackson Hole. Meantime, jobs will be front and center on Wall Street this week as we get a significant measure of the labor market nearly every trading day this week, covering job openings, layoffs, and culminating with Friday's August employment report. That's forecast to show a modest rebound in job creation from July's surprise decline. We should also get more tech earnings. Here's Bloomberg's Andrew O'Day.
18: Dell, the company best known years ago as a PC maker, is now in the middle of the AI revolution, becoming a quickly growing provider of AI hardware and data center infrastructure. This week, we find out if that growth is still rapid. Dell posts last quarter's results after Wall Street's closing bell Tuesday. Dell rivals Hewlett-Packard Enterprise and NetApp are also on the earnings calendar this week. Both companies compete with Dell in the enterprise IT, server, storage, and AI infrastructure markets. Andrew O'Day, Bloomberg Radio.
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2: 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I'm Sarah Holder, and today on the show, we're talking about how political spending is shaping the U.S. midterms.
3: You've been following the money all election season. Big picture, what makes this midterm season different?
4: Well, there is more money than ever, and that's true on a campaign level to individual candidates. It's true on a PAC level, and it's true in this dark money category as well.
2: So far, federal political action committees have brought in more than $4.7 billion, according to a Bloomberg analysis from May. Just the top 50 mega donors have spent more than $1.6 billion, according to a Washington Post analysis of FEC filings out this month. But there's also hundreds of millions of dollars coming from companies and industries that want their interests represented in political office.
5: There is a new corporate influence playbook that is being honed in this year's midterms. It was incited by crypto's unprecedented spending in the 2024 midterm elections, especially cutting edge industries like AI, sports gambling. They saw

0: big spending is backfiring.
1: It's very clear that candidates are benefiting from attacks on their opponents that focus on, you know, they are allied with special interests, with corporate interests, and they're not for the people.
0: I'm Sarah Holder, and this is The Big Take from Bloomberg News. Today on the show, how political spending is shaping the U.S. midterms. I'm joined by Bloomberg corporate lobbying and influence reporter Emily Birnbaum and wealth reporter Amanda Gordon to talk about the donors funding candidates behind the scenes and what's at stake for Republicans and Democrats. Amanda, you've been tracking spending by big individual donors in U.S. midterm races. How much money are we talking about, and how does it compare to previous years?
2: In 2022, in the midterms, it was over $1 billion donated by top dollars. And this year, it is looking at $1.6 billion. That's where we're at. So we're far ahead, and we haven't even come into those last stretches. The fact is that the money increases every cycle. There's something a little bit inevitable about it. You know, it's interesting because some of those tried and true donors, like Miriam Adelson, Jeff Yass, Richard Uihlein, Deborah Simon on the Democratic side, private equity titans like Steve Schwarzman and Mark Rowan and Paul Singer, who runs a hedge fund in New York, that they have been known as early money. So we've seen their donations as early as at the end of 2025 in the cycle, because that early money is very valuable for signaling where the interest is going to be. But at the same time, there are people who measure to measure might be giving less. Ken Griffin gave a huge amount, over $100 million in one cycle. And this cycle, it looks like it's going to be less. So some Democrats are just frustrated, and they're most interested in 2028. It's not that they don't want the Democrats to win, but they feel that there's enough money pouring in that they're just on the sidelines waiting to see what happens. And so it'll be interesting to see where that money goes.
0: And on the corporate donation side, Emily, I want to talk about the role that AI has played in these races and AI spending has played, because you've been tracking two political action committees, both backed by leading AI voices with different aims, Leading the Future and Public First Action. Emily, who's putting money behind each of these PACs, and how do their goals differ and align?
1: So Leading the Future is backed primarily by AI billionaires, Mark Andreessen, Ben Horowitz, and OpenAI president Greg Brockman. So its aim is to pass one federal standard for regulating AI that is light touch, business friendly, focused on allowing the AI companies to continue to innovate without excessive government intervention. And the creation of that PAC then prompted the creation of an opposing force that is also backed by AI industry interests. So that is Public First, started by AI safety advocates. And its biggest donor so far has been Anthropic, one of the leading AI firms that promotes state-by-state regulation of AI, which allows for more intensive standards set at the state level. So to a lot of candidates, they don't understand the difference between these two super PACs. They say, okay, basically, both of them support AI, but have differing visions for how to regulate it.
0: Mm-hmm. Both of them are being supported by companies and individuals, many of whom have financial interests in AI becoming a bigger part of society.
1: Exactly. I was really interested in the dynamics in the Florida gubernatorial race, where both super PACs spent in favor of the leading Florida gubernatorial candidate, Byron Donalds. Donalds was able to give public statements that hedged just enough. So he said, yes, I believe that the federal government should be in charge of regulating AI, but because our Congress is so dysfunctional, that probably won't happen. So the states should play a role. You can, you know, read as

0: much as you want into those statements. And so both claimed him as an ally. Ultimately, Donald, who was already the leading candidate, did win the race last week. The other two Republicans that he was running against were much more aggressive in terms of their visions for AI regulation, supporting a moratorium on data center construction, supporting intense AI safety guardrails. Byron Donalds was the most business friendly candidate in the race. So I was talking to a strategist who's aligned with Leading the Future, and they were saying, in many ways, the other candidates in this Republican primary are more aligned with the sort of AI safety worldview, but Public First is a savvy political operation, and they wanted to get behind the guy who was going to win.
1: The crypto industry had its own playbook and its own spending strategy during the last election. Is the AI industry using a similar playbook?
0: Yes, it's a very similar playbook, and it's structured almost exactly the same. In both instances, there's a primary super PAC and a dark money group that funnel money into a Republican super PAC and a Democratic super PAC. So that was pioneered by the crypto industry. So they spend in favor of candidates on both sides of the aisle without ever mentioning the issue that they really care about. They rarely ever mention AI, just like crypto rarely ever mentioned crypto, because to the average voter, those are not the top issues that they are thinking about.
1: Mm-hmm. And we'll get into sort of how effective this money has been in shaping key races in a moment. But stepping back for a second, what exactly is this money paying for?
0: For the most part, it is showing up in television advertising and digital streaming advertising. That remains the primary way that super PACs spend. So it's really important to understand super PACs cannot give money directly to candidates. They can only spend on their behalf. So they are spending on TV ads, mailers going directly to people's homes, calls to their cell phone and to whatever landlines are left. So for the most part, it's advertising.
1: Amanda, Emily, I want to talk about some of the consequential primary races that have already happened where these donors played a role. Where have you seen the most tangible evidence that big money was a factor in swaying the race?
0: The race that comes to mind for me is New York 12. So that's where New York State Assemblyman Alex Borres ran on a pro AI regulation platform. So he helped to write New York's AI safety legislation. And in that time, he made himself an enemy of firms like Andreessen Horowitz, which advocate for light touch regulation. So when Leading the Future announced that they would spend against Borres, they accidentally incited this huge wave of money from AI safety advocates. Leading the Future ultimately spent $8 million against Borres, tying him to things that are unpopular with Democrats, like immigration enforcement. But on the other side, pro AI safety super PACs end up spending over $21 million in favor of Borres in that race.
1: But
0: overall, it showed
1: Borres lost.
0: Yes,
1: Borres ended
0: ultimately
1: up losing. Like, have the groups taken lessons from how that race played out?
0: Yes. Borres lost to the man who was always favored to win, Micah Lasher, who is New York political veteran, essentially. And I think the lessons learned are you can attract a lot of cash if you run on AI safety. That doesn't mean that you're going to win, but it does mean that there's probably more votes in the AI safety camp than the pro AI camp at this point. And I think an overall trend of this race is money doesn't necessarily buy you a seat. So we also saw that with Haley Stevens in Michigan, another special interest group, APAC's super PAC, United Democracy Project, spent over $30 million, the biggest investments of the race, in favor of Haley Stevens in the Democratic primary over Abdul El-Sayed. And ultimately, that $30 million and another $30 million spent in favor of Stevens by outside interests did not win the day. El-Sayed won that primary. It was very close, but there is this growing backlash to outside spending in races. Voters don't like how it feels when corporations come into their district and try to dictate who wins based on issues that they don't really care about.
1: This has been the Big Take Podcast on Bloomberg Radio. I'm Sarah Holder, and I spoke with Emily Birnbaum and Amanda Gordon about how political spending is shaping the midterms. You can hear the rest of the episode on The Big Take, wherever you get your podcasts.
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4: From ABC News. I'm Mike Tabusky. The trade standoff between the Trump administration and Canada is escalating, with Ontario Premier Doug Ford now weighing in on an exchange of insults between him and the president in recent days.
5: It's unfortunate that he stoops down to that level, and unfortunately I did that day, but I just think that we need to focus on a free trade agreement that will create more jobs, more opportunities on both sides of the border.
4: This morning, President Trump posted that Canada has been ripping us off for years. The U.S. says it's hitting Canada with 50% tariffs on some $20 billion worth of Canadian goods. ABC's Martha Raddatz has how that's expected to affect Americans.
6: The latest tariff rollout in Trump's global trade war now expected to cost the typical American household nearly $1,100 per year. After an initial trade agreement fell through, Canada launching those retaliatory tariffs as high as 50% on American goods, including some steel and aluminum goods, furniture, and clothing.
4: Some 85 Americans are missing in Nepal after widespread flash flooding left a trail of destruction there last week. More than 3,000 people in total are missing, and almost 800 people are confirmed dead. U.S. State Department spokesperson Tommy Pigeau says U.S. assistance is now beginning to arrive in Nepal.
7: We have activated from the State Department $3.6 million in emergency humanitarian assistance. That includes up to 3 months of emergency food for up to 10,000 flood-affected households.
4: Meanwhile, the National Park Service is reporting that 62 people have been evacuated from Grand Canyon's Phantom Ranch, which was affected by significant flash flooding yesterday afternoon. No injuries have been reported. And a manhunt is underway in Switzerland after at least one person was killed and five others injured at an early morning shooting at a rave. You're listening to ABC News.
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4: 7 people were killed after a passenger ferry capsized near northern Cyprus today, according to the Turkish prime minister. Search and rescue operations are underway to help find more than 20 missing people, with authorities saying several Navy vessels are helping with those operations. It's unclear at this point what led to the incident. The FDA last week approved a first-of-its-kind treatment for advanced pancreatic cancer, which focuses on a key genetic switch driving tumor growth. ABC News medical correspondent Dr. Darian Sutton.
10: It's called RAS(ON)Q. It targets that key genetic driver that's found in over 90% of pancreatic cancers. And in studies, it doubled the median survival to just over 13 months compared to about 6.5 months on chemotherapy. A third of the patients in this study saw their tumors decrease in size or shrink. And some patients even went on to live years after their treatment.
4: A popular dog trainer in California is under new scrutiny after the death of a Bernese Mountain dog named Duncan. Trainer Jeff Todd claimed that dog passed away from heat exhaustion recently, but owner Andrew Fedick says he's heard stories alleging dogs also died while in his care.
11: You know, Duncan overheats at the dog park. They're trying to take them to a facility that's more safe, secure, and cold. Duncan doesn't make it. They decide Duncan is dead. They don't take him to a veterinarian. They don't perform any life-saving measures. They just decide unilaterally that Duncan is dead.
4: LA Animal Services confirms they've launched an investigation. I'm Mike Dabusky, ABC News.
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0: 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David Booth, welcome back to Bloomberg.
1: Well, thanks for having me. It's always a pleasure.
0: I was going to say the same. It's always a pleasure. I know your background, but I'm going to assume a lot of listeners may not be familiar with it. So I want to start with, go all the way back to your college and grad school education. You get a bachelor's in economics from the University of Kansas. Then you get a master's degree focused in business. And then you go to the University of Chicago for a PhD. That very much sounds like academia was the future.
1: Well, it really was. I mean, in the sense that, like a lot of kids, when you're in college or even high school, you think, boy, I'd like to be a professor because that's all you know, right?
0: Right. And it's a great job. You're great. On a campus. It looks like fun.
1: Yeah. Back in those days, it was a good professionally. There is a thrill of teaching kids, seeing the light go on. Mm-hmm. Kind of the same thing we have in business. You know, when you have a client finally,
0: when they get it,
1: you know, it's very cool.
0: So at Chicago, you pivot from a PhD to an MBA and eventually become some young professor, was not that much older than you, Gene Fama's assistant, researcher, TA. Tell us a little bit about what led to that pivot.
1: Well, I mean, the backdrop is in that period of time, late 60s, early 70s, that's where science really emerged, or finance emerged as a science and has continued to evolve. You know, even today. And by that, I mean, for something to be a science, you need testable hypotheses. Don't worry, I'm not getting too heavy into this. And before 1960, they just didn't have the data to test things out. So, in the early 60s, the University of Chicago developed this research quality database.
0: CRISP.
1: It started in 1926. So now they've updated it, so now we have over 100 years of data.
0: When did Chicago first roll that out?
1: About 63, mm-hmm. while Fama, my mentor and Nobel laureate in 2013, mm-hmm. he was in the PhD program. And Chicago, Jim Laurie and Larry Fisher developed this database, and they turned it over to Gene and said, look, do something with this data. Mm-hmm. And so he had a head start on everybody, and for the next 20 years, he was the most cited, you know, academic.
0: Still one of the most cited academics.
1: Maybe the most ever, really, in finance.
0: Fama's efficient market hypothesis, that thesis was starting to gain traction, at least in academia, if not yet on Wall Street. Tell us a little bit about what was so attractive about EMH.
1: Well, it was incredibly exciting. If Gene Fama did research and I tried to apply the ideas, mm-hmm. rather than the other way around. I walked into his office one day and said, look, I think I'd like to leave the program. So he calls up Mac Quown out at Wells Fargo in San mm-hmm. Francisco. Mac was in charge of applying quantitative methods for the bank. And one of the areas he worked on was investing. So he recommended me, and Mac and I hit it off, and he invited me to go work for them. So I decided to leave the program.
0: So the first job, you worked for Mac at Wells Fargo, right. In San Francisco?
1: In San Francisco.
0: I didn't realize you were on the West Coast for a while. So Mac is the guy who's often credited with creating the first version of an index fund. I think, if memory serves, it was for an institutional client's pension or something like that.
1: Yeah, right. It was Samsonite.
0: Samsonite, that's right. Walk us through that. What was it like?
1: It was really pivotal in kind of the history of finance for a couple of reasons. One is, doing all this research in finance, you know, the fundamental question became, you know, if you can't outguess the market, how are you supposed to invest? I mean, most people growing up thinking, And back in those days, everybody thought that investing was about trying to pick the next winter stock and time markets and that sort of thing. And beginning in the mid-60s, all of a sudden, with this burst of data, they could examine things like, are professional managers that try to outguess the market, are they worth the cost? You know, and they've been doing this research for years, and there's no compelling evidence that they're worth the cost. In fact, I think the most practical assumption for all your readers is, you know, the professional investors don't seem to be able to beat the market, okay? And that has a profound implication. And in fact, we can get around more of the personal story.
0: Sure.
1: My parents grew up in the Great Depression and then fought World War II and so forth and never had much money. But they never invested in public markets because they thought of themselves as outsiders and the insiders would make all the money and just take advantage of them. So they never invested in, and they had a little tougher time in retirement than they probably should have.
0: And to be fair, the history before the post-World War II era was they weren't so wrong.
1: Right, they weren't so wrong. So now that's the breakthrough. One of the implications of the new science is that the outsiders can do as well as the insiders, maybe better.
0: You and some of your Chicago classmates, Rex Sinkfeld as one, and he had worked on an S&P 500 index fund
1: right.
0: at American National Bank. And then Larry Klotz was also a Chicago...
1: No, he was just... we worked together for A.G. Becker.
0: Uh-huh. That was also in Chicago, but not the university.
1: Yeah, right.
0: And then Mac basically helped fund this. Hey, we want to apply everything we learned at Chicago and express the insights of FAMA in an investable thesis.
1: Right. And the interesting thing there was that there were really two avenues that were being explored simultaneously. We had one group that I worked in, and we used as our primary outside consultants, Fisher Black and Myron mm-hmm. Scholes.
0: More Nobel laureates.
1: Two more, yeah. But turns out, in working on our project, they developed the Black-Scholes option pricing model, for which Myron became a Nobel laureate. Fisher, unfortunately, had passed away, so
0: right.
1: he didn't get it. But the idea of our group was, we accept Michael Jensen and the work of others says that the pros can't seem to beat the market. So what are you supposed to do? So by then, we'd developed, you know, quite a bit of the science. And one idea, based on the models at the time, sounds silly now, but was, well, if you have a portfolio that has a higher beta than the market, it should outperform. Okay. So.
0: But does that mean you're just taking on more risk?
1: Or? You're just taking on more risk. Yeah, but, you know, on the risk of, so. That's one way to beat the market is take more risk,
0: mm-hmm.
1: but still being diversified. So that was the Samsonite account. They figured out a way of creating a higher beta portfolio. Basically, they would start out with equal positions in all the stocks they bought, equal mm-hmm. dollar amounts. A portfolio like that should have a somewhat higher beta. Let me just refresh people's memory. The market has a beta of 1. So if you fluctuate more than the market, you have a beta greater than 1. And fluctuate less than the market, your beta is less than 1. And so if you have a higher beta, you should outperform. That was the thinking. The other group at Wells was the trust department. And Mac hired somebody to head up the trust investments. And he was to do an S&P 500 index fund. Okay, so that was the
0: Still early 70s? Or?
1: Still. This was, 19...
0: So this is decades before BlackRock, years before Vanguard. This
1: right.
0: is very, very early.
1: Right. So that's what they wanted to do. And we go, look, as a scientist, you wouldn't do an index fund. They go, but I think it was some marketing genius came in and said, no, you want an S&P 500 index fund. Everybody can understand that. You can track the index. And here again, the pros don't seem to be able to beat that index. So why don't you at least can get the index return? So
0: can't get alpha if you're not at least getting beta, right?
1: Yeah, right. So those are two different points of view. And the reason I emphasize that is that S&P 500 index fund idea took off,
0: mm-hmm.
1: and it changed hand. That group left and changed hands a couple of times. And now that's the cornerstone of BlackRock.
0: Mm-hmm. It worked its way eventually to Barclays. And then BlackRock bought that whole business. Yeah. And what are they, 14, 15 trillion?
1: Yeah, right. Like no, I mean, it's phenomenal success. So I'm not arguing.
0: And they basically proved the point, hey, it's really hard to beat the market.
1: Yeah. So hats off to them. Now, keep in mind, so let's go back to the other group, the one that I was working on. That really became the basis for Dimensional. So eventually our group, we ended up irritating the trust department enough they got rid of us. So
0: this was you, Rex.
1: No, Rex wasn't there at the time.
0: He wasn't. So who was the initial group?
1: Well, Rex was part of the initial group of Dimensional, sorry. Mm-hmm. And we brought in to help us out. One of the first two people we talked to were Gene Fama, my mentor in the research side, and Mac McQuown, who by that time had left Wells as well. So that's how we pulled together the other leading academics we worked with, you know, people like Merton Miller, who's, you know, 1990 Nobel laureate, and Myron Scholes, 97, along with Fama.
0: So out of all of this, your first fund that you launched when DFA began in Brooklyn was a small cap or a micro cap strategy?
1: Yeah, right. We were the first people to use small cap as a term, meaning a smaller...
0: And this was based on Fama's, some of the initial factors.
1: Well,
0: small seemed to have persistent performance attributes.
1: Yeah, that was documented about 10 years later. We had a compelling argument because in 1981, if you looked at large institutional investors, they weren't holding the stocks of smaller companies in a meaningful way.
0: Mm-hmm.
1: So if you want to be diversified, you want large and small, not just large.
0: Coming up, we continue our conversation with David Booth, founder and chairman of Dimensional Funds Advisor, talking about his brand new book, Stay Calm, Learning to Embrace Uncertainty in Investing and Life. 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
3: I'm Barry Ritholtz. You're listening to Masters in Business on Bloomberg Radio. My extra special guest today is David Booth. He is the founder and chairman of Dimensional Funds Advisors. His new book is out probably by the time you're hearing this. Stay Calm, Learning to Embrace Uncertainty in Investing and Life. So I want to sum up the book in a sentence, and then we're going to really delve into it. Uncertainty isn't something to fear. It's where possibility lives.
4: Ooh.
3: Explain that.
4: Well, that is a good quote. Every now and then, you know, you write something down.
3: By the way, I have a dozen fantastic quotes, and I'm going to try and click through all of them from you.
4: Yeah, no, it's funny because, I mean, you write it, and then you forget you wrote it, and then you go back and look at it and go,
3: hey, that's not bad.
4: That's not bad. Yeah, right. Yeah, no, it's and not only let me tell you about a breakthrough that happened to us about 10 years ago when we started, we realized that there are a lot of parallels between investing and your life experiences.
3: Mm-hmm.
4: And a lot of that has to deal with how you deal with uncertainty. You know, as you grow, you learn how to deal with uncertainty. And what you realize is uncertainty is what creates opportunity. So if there were no uncertainty, you know, you wouldn't have had the ability to progress, you know. So it's not about eliminating uncertainty. It's about managing uncertainty. And that's true in life. And the reason I bring that up is because that's also true in investing. Well, if there's no uncertainty in investing, every investment would have the same return, the riskless return, whatever that is. So it's in investing as well, then it's investing that it's uncertainty that creates opportunity. And once people start to realize that, we go, let's go back. How do you deal with uncertainty, you know? First off, you realize that life is not totally predictable. Think back 20 years ago. Could you have predicted where you are today or where you'll be 20 years from now?
3: Nobody in December 2019 was predicting a pandemic the next year and a market that would scream higher.
4: Yeah,
3: so
4: right.
3: You could show it every annual forecast we see. The future is inherently unknowable.
4: And that's, so embrace that uncertainty, though. So that's what gives us the opportunity in life and investing.
3: So what do you say to people who are investors and, hey, uncertainty creates opportunity? How does the average mom-and-pop investor, how are they supposed to live through the regular 15, 20, 25% drawdowns we see all the time in equity markets?
4: Well, the quick answer to that is stay calm. That's why we call it, that's the name of the book. Let's say bad news comes into the market, the pandemic, or a particular stock. And then you look at the stock or the market and you see it's down 20% or whatever. You go, holy cow, I got to get out. That is human nature logic. What we'd like to have people think is, look, okay, pandemic, bad news came into the market. The market's down 20 or 30%. And people were saying, what are we supposed to do? What do you think is going to happen? I go, hey, look, I don't know what's going to happen. And anybody that thinks they can predict what's going to happen, I'd be a little kind of suspicious about. But here's what I believe will happen. People aren't just going to sit there and take it. Kind of the cornerstone of all of my belief in markets and how they work is human ingenuity. That's what ends up bailing us out. Bad things happen to you. You don't just sit there and take it in life. You figure out how to get back on track. And I go, so here we have the pandemic that's hit. That's a big smash in the mouth to these firms. They're not just going to sit there and take it. they'll figure out how to get back on track. They'll try something new and different. And along the way, there'll be winners and losers. And I don't know who the winners will be and the losers. But what I do believe is we're likely that effort, that human ingenuity, will get us back on track faster than most people think, which is what happened. So what was going on? And this is what I get back to. What do you tell people to get through the tough times? Go back to first principles. We have the pandemic. There are all kinds of forecasts. But the consensus was, I remember at the time, it's likely about a 2 or 3 year kind of phenomenon. And so the market's down about 20 or 30%. That seems about right to me. I mean, I don't know. I mean,
3: so in other words, it's already in the price, and trying to act in response to something everybody knows seems like a waste of time.
4: Yeah, I learned that really in the late 90s, I was on an investment committee. I used to sit on investment committees, and the chairman of that investment committee went around the world. This was 1998, and eventually talks about all the problems in the world. He concludes, so why should we invest in stocks at all? And I said, well, you know, I think you characterized what was going on in these different countries okay. But I think all you've done is explain why the market's down 35%, you know. And he goes, ah. And we stayed invested. And, of course, you know, we were amply rewarded. So if people could just go through first principles, and by that I mean bad news comes into the market, they look and they say, aha, the stock is down. Now I want to get out because I'm stressed. If we can get them to change their opinion and say, look, the market's down. I mean, the price is down quite a bit. That's probably about right, given the bad news that we have. If they could go that, so therefore I need to stay invested. I was thinking the other day, if I come out with a second book, maybe I'll call it Stay Invested. So we'd have Stay Calm and Stay Invested.
3: I think your second book should be named What Would Gene Fama Say?
4: Yeah, right.
3: Right? If market's down 30%, what would Fama say? He'd say it's in the price.
4: Yeah, right.
3: And just sit there and relax and stay calm.
4: That's the science.
3: Another aspect of the book is plan, don't predict. You can't foresee the future, so making decisions based on predictions is... You're essentially engaging in wishful thinking.
4: Well, that's right. I mean, you need to have a plan for going forward in life and in investing. But don't waste time on trying to predict the unpredictable. Markets are unpredictable. That's why the pros can't beat the market, because market's unpredictable. And yet over the long haul, it's been able, if you go back, we haven't talked about the history, but 100 years of returns. That covers the Great Depression, World War II, you know, Korean War, high inflation, great financial crisis, pandemic. Through all of that, 10% a year. I think a lot of what I do now, and particularly talking to students, is talk about the miracle of the stock and bond markets. These public markets are truly miracles.
3: Here's another thesis that I think is really very, very insightful. Control what you can, manage what you can't. You can't control crashes, recessions, interest rates, or any of that century of terrible events. But you can manage yourself, your allocation, your ongoing saving. Discuss that a little bit.
4: Well, that's right. I mean, it's control what you can and manage what you can't. Manage the uncertain part, you know, as best you can. Hey, you can't eliminate it, but you can manage it.
3: But by managing it, you're talking about having a financial plan and sticking to it, continuing to dollar cost average
4: right.
3: into it. Like there are things within your control. That's what you should be managing. And the things outside of your control, just accept you can't control what the Fed does or what's happening in the Strait of Hormuz.
4: Yeah, a lot of people, they make portfolio decisions based on their forecast of what the market's going to do. That's a waste of time. You want to pay attention to what's going on because, you know, over your lifetime, there are going to be situations when you need to change your investment policy around. But it's not based on what's going on in the market. You need to change, you know, you get a new job, you want to retire, you know, you have a family. All these things can cause you to invest differently. So you can't control the stock market. You can control how much risk you take.
3: So let's talk a little bit about financial media, which you write extensively about in the book. Another quote of yours, modern financial media is designed to capture your attention, presenting commentary, stories, and expert forecasts that are nothing more than distracting noise.
4: Yeah, that's right. I mean, today we have undoubtedly a lot more data thrown at us than ever before. I don't know, we have a lot more meaningful information, but we have a lot more data, that's for sure. And so it's important these days for people to think critically. This year in particular, been a lot of anxiety. We have, you know, some wars, you know, we have all kinds of things. Do you think you have more anxiety today, or people have more anxiety today than during the Great Depression or during, say, World War II, when it looked like we were losing at first? You know, those are real serious anxieties. So I'm not making light of the anxiety, but what the 100 years of data shows us is the market does a really good job of pricing out all that uncertainty and the risks.
3: So this quote might be one of the most profound things I read in the book. You know, you read it and you're like, wow, that's really insightful. At least that was my response. This isn't a book about how to invest. It's a book about how to think about investing. It's not about picking stocks. It's about taking stock of what really matters.
4: Ooh.
3: Like, right?
4: I mean,
3: that's an example. If you go back and reread it, I'm like, I wrote that? That's really, really good.
4: Hey, that's not bad. Yeah.
3: No, that's damn fine. And it's because you are implying, hey, this is about securing your family's future, but it's not just about money. It's about all the things that really matter.
4: Well, yeah, we have a segment in there about what do you think is what is true worth about rather than true wealth. My parents I describe as being wealthy. They just didn't have much money. So you want to focus on what's really important to you.
3: The quiet dividend of patient compounding in both life and investing.
4: Yeah, I mean, one of the first things you'll learn about it in finance is the magic of compounding. You know, if you get that 10% return, you know, it means your portfolio doubles every 7 years.
3: Mm-hmm.
4: You know, you double it six times if you have a 42-year horizon. That's six, seven-year periods. And life is the same way. You know, you are the result of the effects of the compounding of decisions that you've made in life all the way through. And maybe that's where wisdom comes from, is that compounding of the effects of decisions, you know.
3: Really, really interesting. I really enjoyed the book, Stay Calm, Learn to Embrace Uncertainty in Investing and Life. Coming up, we continue our conversation with David Booth, author of Stay Calm and founder of Dimensional Fund Advisors, talking about philosophy and philanthropy. I'm Barry Ritholtz. 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
8: And I'm Monica Ricks in the Bloomberg Newsroom. Here are some of the stories we're watching. The U.S. Treasury has barred a few reporters from covering this week's G20 meeting in Asheville, North Carolina. Here's Bloomberg's Ed Kalecki.
9: When leaders from the world's most powerful countries gather next week for the Group of 20 finance meeting, they will be joined by throngs of journalists from newsrooms around the globe. Missing from them, though, will be several reporters from three of the largest newsrooms in the U.S., the New York Times, the Wall Street Journal, and Bloomberg News, to cover the event. A spokesman for the Treasury Department said in a statement that the department would be welcoming nearly 300 members of the media from approximately a dozen countries, including reporters from NPR, Washington Post, and Al Jazeera. Ed Kalecki, Bloomberg Radio.
8: Richmond Fed President Tom Barkin says inflation isn't in the right place, signaling prices remain too elevated despite recent progress.
10: There's a lot of momentum in the economy. Jobs market seems to have stabilized, unemployment rate's low, so all that's good. And I'm not saying inflation is necessarily headed in the wrong direction, it's just not in the right place.
8: That's Richmond Fed President Tom Barkin on Bloomberg's Odd Lots podcast. His comments underscore the central bank's ongoing challenge to fully stabilize the economy and reinforces the Fed's cautious, data-dependent approach to future policy moves. Helping further flesh out the market's interest in rates is a packed week for economic reports. Bloomberg's Andrew O'Day takes a look ahead.
11: The beginning of the month means readings of manufacturing and services from the Institute for Supply Management forecast to show modest but steady expansion. And we get the long list of job market readings, starting with the Tuesday measure of July job openings and labor turnover, followed by Wednesday's measure of August private sector payrolls, Thursday's tally of August layoff notices, and Friday's big monthly job report, forecast to show modest payroll growth. Unemployment is expected to hold at 4.1% or tick upward to 4.2 amid low labor force participation. Andrew O'Day, Bloomberg Radio.
8: Aon is nearing an agreement to buy insurance brokerage USI from private equity firm KKR for roughly $17 billion, including debt. According to the Wall Street Journal, a deal would expand Aon's capabilities in helping mid-sized businesses find and build policies. It's also expected to increase earnings per share as soon as 2028. Global news 24 hours a day and whenever you want it with Bloomberg News Now. I'm Monica Ricks, and this is Bloomberg.
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1: I'm Barry Ritholtz. 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My extra special guest today is David Booth. He is founder and chairman of Dimensional Fund Advisors and author of the new book, Stay Calm, Learn to Embrace Uncertainty in Investing and Life. So I wanted to talk a little bit about both your philosophy and how it developed. Let's talk a little bit about Dimensional. You guys didn't want to participate in ETFs for a long time because you preferred to offer your products through advisors to investing customers. What was the idea of working through the advisor side of it as opposed to marketing directly to Main Street?
2: In any business, marketing is a big, component to any business. Now, you have to understand we're starting out of my brownstone in my apartment. It wasn't like we had a big marketing machine, and we didn't know anything about selling to the retail public. We did know institutional investors, and so our first clients were large, typically pension funds, insurance companies, sovereign wealth funds. And that was first 8 years or so, that was who we talked to. One day, Dan Wheeler came along. He was a financial advisor in Sacramento.
1: In California, right. Yeah. I know the name.
2: Yeah. And he said, I'd like to have access to your funds. But at that time, it was kind of unusual for a firm like ours to get big institutions to invest in a mutual fund.
1: So when you guys began working with advisors, it wasn't to design portfolios. The advisor was there essentially to keep the client from abandoning their portfolio and getting in the way of compounding?
2: Yeah, absolutely. We have said that one of our advisors said it right. He said, I don't have

0: ETF issuer in the country.
1: Yeah, right.
0: So why leave all that money on the table for 40 years?
1: Well, I don't know. It must have been a pandemic. Yeah, something different. Anyway, because early on, our advisors said they didn't need the ETF.
0: Mm-hmm.
1: So the beauty of a regular mutual fund is you go in at net asset value at the end of the day.
0: Sure.
1: That's about as clean as you can come up with. If you buy an ETF, you're buying it in the open market. And for some people, that's a little scary.
0: Whatever the open market cost might be, the offset of the tax advantage has to wildly out in a non-qualified account. ETFs are vastly superior to mutual fund most of the time for that tax reason.
1: Well, to a conventional mutual fund, I agree with you, but you know, we've been able to
0: use a dual class.
1: We've been able to eliminate a lot of the tax advantage of ETFs. We are innovating even more, which is we're taking, right now we have mutual funds and ETFs that do the same thing. So two pools of money doing the same thing. SEC has given us approval to merge those two. So it'll just be one pool of assets with two, ways of accessing
0: two different wrappers, same pool of money.
1: Same pool of money. So that will eliminate, take away the argument. I mean, you don't have to worry about it anymore.
0: So let's talk a little bit about philanthropy, because I know part of the book discusses legacy, and mm-hmm. you've been very involved philanthropically. A decade ago, you signed the Giving Pledge. And I go back two decades. You made a, right around the time of the financial crisis, a gift in 2008 to the University of Chicago's Business School, which I think was the largest gift ever in the country or to Chicago at that time, $300 million. And now it's the Chicago Booth School of Business. Tell us a little bit about what motivated a gift of that size to that recipient, and what are your thoughts 20 years later?
1: Well, okay, first let me just say, it was kind of funny. The announcement for that was made in November of 2008, like the week after Obama got elected for the first time. So there was a big announcement at the school, said, a big announcement's coming tonight, free food, come in. And they thought it had something to do with Obama.
0: He's a Chicago guy.
1: Yeah,
0: right,
1: he's a Chicago guy. So that's when they announced that the school, the name was name change.
0: Well, you feel a sense of obligation to University of Chicago because everything they gave you, undergraduate and pre-PhD MBA, you were at Kansas, and you, similar number, last year you gave them $300 million to the University of Kansas Athletics Group. Why focus on sports there? What's so significant about the Kansas Athletics, because by the way, they were, as a school, they've been doing pretty good athletic-wise.
1: Yeah. Well, no, it's, first off, Lawrence, Kansas, where the University of Kansas is my hometown. Mm-hmm. I went to Lawrence High School and then University of Kansas. So, and with all the relatives, it's in my blood. Mm-hmm. And, for school, a big state school like that, what's really important is to have a great competitive athletic program. I mean, I know what the arguments, some people go, they're not so sure about that, but
0: it doesn't hurt their marketing, their ability to recruit professors.
1: It is.
0: Make the town better. I mean, it just multiplies across everything, regardless of how you feel about, big football in college.
1: Yeah, right. But I happen to love it, and I particularly love college basketball. That's where, and Kansas has always been, really good at basketball, and it's getting better in football. So, and then with NIL, throwing a little dollop of NIL coming down mm-hmm. the pike.
0: Image likeness for get some money to the students.
1: To the students. So it puts, great financial pressure on the schools. And it's difficult for a state school to have a big budget and for athletics when their professors are not, making what they're making. So it's important for private, for alums and whatever, to step up and in order to help them be successful.
0: Let's jump to our favorite questions we ask all of our guests, starting with, tell

0: us about the mentors who helped shape your career, and I have a pretty good idea who they are.
1: Well, no, that's right. Let's just start with the Nobel laureates, Merton Miller, Gene Fama, Myron Scholes, Bob Merton, and Doug Diamond. Kind of a impressive group of characters.
0: That's right, a murderer's
1: there.
0: Row, right?
1: Murderer's
0: there.
1: Row, yeah. Then I had Mac McQuown, who really started indexing.
0: And then really was the initial, was he the first check into DFA?
1: No, he was a founder. In fact, more important than giving us, investing in the funds, he helped us raise the money, the risk capital for the firm. I always have to throw in my parents. I mean, they, and it ties into what true wealth is about. They never had much money, but they were wealthy. They'd figured out what life was about.
0: Let's talk about books. In addition to yours, what are some of your favorites? What are you reading currently?
1: Well, I mean, I just finished 1929, Andrew Ross Sorkin's mm-hmm. new book. That's very, very interesting.
0: That is on my nightstand. It's up in a few books in my queue.
1: In the last couple of years, the book I've really liked a lot was Paris 1919 by Margaret Macmillan. And she takes through what became known as the Treaty of Paris. Mm-hmm. When the armistice was signed at the end of World War One, that's just when all kinds of crazy things happened, because the Ottoman Empire collapsed, the Russian Empire collapsed, Austro-Hungarian Empire collapsed. So you had to create new countries all over the place, all through Central Europe and the Middle East. It took about 6 months to develop the Treaty of Paris. The first five or so, they didn't do much. And then all of a sudden, last month, they just got together and great. I don't know if they could have done much better, but it was pretty chaotic.
0: I think this book offers a lot of interesting advice, but I want to ask you specifically for a recent college grad who is interested in a career in either investing or wealth management or anything along those lines. What sort of advice would you give them about building a career?
1: First is thoughts that probably everybody will tell you. Figure out where do you have some skill, some comparative advantage or competitive advantage. And what do you have? What are you passionate about? So marry those two things, passion and skill, and work really hard. Now, the part that I don't think it's emphasized enough is by the time you get out of school, you develop a set of values, your personal set of values. Pay attention to that. So find something you're passionate about that you have a skill in that, you know, kind of maps into your values. And, you know, pay attention to those values and don't deviate from them.
0: Our final question, what do you know about the world of markets and investing today that might have been useful back in 1981 when you were first launching Dimensional Funds?
1: Well, I think one of the big things there is that I didn't realize how difficult it would be to persuade people about this new way of thinking about investing. I mean, because I'm sitting there, of course, I'm totally wound up with all the University of Chicago stuff. I mean, have all the science, the data, and so forth. I go, once you explain that to people, they'll flock to it. You know, I've been doing this for 55 years. I mean, people don't flock to new ideas just based on new research or new ideas. You have to soak the ground down around them, let them sink into it. It's so I guess if I'd known how hard it was, I don't know if I would have pursued it, but I think we're getting close. So that's what, now I'm in this phase where it's exciting to explain all this stuff to people because they're starting to respond to it.
0: Keep at it. Eventually you'll convince a few people.
1: Good.
0: David, thank you for being so generous with your time. This has been absolutely delightful. We have been speaking with David Booth. He is the founder and chairman of Dimensional Funds and the author of Stay Calm, Learn to Embrace Uncertainty in Investing and Life. I would be remiss if I didn't thank the Crack team that helps put this conversation together each week. Alexis Noriega is my video producer. Sean Russo is my researcher. Anna Luke is my podcast producer. I'm Barry Ritholtz. 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
4: From ABC News. I'm Mike Dubusky. American assistance is now beginning to arrive in Nepal, where at least 85 Americans remain missing after major flooding impacted huge parts of the Himalayas, killing nearly 800 people. State Department spokesperson Tommy Pigeau.
5: We have a disaster area response advisor actually on the ground right now in communication to see how best we can offer assistance.
4: Evacuation orders coming down around the Grand Canyon, where significant flash flooding swept through yesterday afternoon. The National Park staff are still assessing damage to trails, bridges, and other infrastructure in the area. Weather forecasts indicate more thunderstorms are expected in the next day. Canada continues to say it will match the United States' new 50% tariffs dollar for dollar as the war of words continues between the longtime allies. Ontario Premier Doug Ford tells ABC News both the U.S. and Canada will suffer if this trade war continues. He also weighed in on President Trump's order to rename Lake Ontario Lake America.
6: It was like something out of Saturday Night Live when he signed a document saying change to Lake America. No one's going to call it Lake of America. It's been Lake Ontario for hundreds of years. It's going to continue being Lake Ontario. And it's just so disappointing.
4: This weekend, Google Maps changed the name to Lake America, but only for American users. And NASA launched a new space telescope today. Scientist and former television host Bill Nye, the science guy, tells ABC News what the space agency is hoping to accomplish.
7: What we're looking for with this thing, among other things, is dark matter, dark energy. And this seems to be, or rather it is, a force in the cosmos that is just not understood. And so this is really nominally a very, very exciting time if we can learn more about this.
4: The Nancy Grace Roman Space Telescope is named for NASA's first chief astronomer. 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
4: Several shooting incidents in cities across the U.S. in the last day. In Trenton, New Jersey, 2 people were killed and 9 were injured when shots rang out. Meanwhile, Chicago police are now investigating a shooting on the city's south side that left 1 person dead and 9 injured. 1 person is dead and several more are in the hospital after a shooting at a techno rave overnight in Switzerland. Authorities there are still on the hunt for the suspect, saying possible motives as well as the exact circumstances of the crime are still unclear. The rave was taking place at a horse racing track. Voters in Iceland have rejected a referendum that would have restarted negotiations to join the European Union. ABC's Chuck Sievertson.
10: Iceland's left-leaning coalition government moved up the EU referendum it planned for next year after President Trump mistakenly named Iceland 4 times while speaking about his designs on Greenland. 2 of the more than 265,000 eligible voters
11: definitely look more to Europe than the White House.
12: What's happening in the EU is not to my liking. It's like a big burning ship.
10: Although Iceland is a NATO member, supporters said the EU would offer greater protection if Trump ever made similar threats toward their island.
4: And in Norway today, a memorial service in Oslo for the late King Harald, who died on Friday at the age of 89. Harald's son, King Haakon, has now assumed his father's role. Mike Dubusky, ABC News.
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0: of the long bond as Treasury Secretary Bessent stepped in to try to keep rising yields in check. But it's the Fed's effect on the bond market that is front and center as Kevin Warsh gives his first address to the Jackson Hole Economic Symposium as Fed Chair. We go behind the scenes of where the central bankers meet every summer in the wealthiest county in the United States. Plus, social media is storming the citadel of Hollywood studios. Creators going straight from YouTube to the silver screen are sometimes beating the big guys at their own game. But we start with a story about doing the right thing, no matter what the consequences are. Last week, U.S. public debt crossed the $40 trillion mark. And it's not just the United States with a debt problem. Countries around the world have borrowed heavily since the COVID pandemic, posing a difficult choice of whether to pay sooner or face much worse consequences when they're forced to pay later. As our special correspondent Chrystia Freeland tells us, fiscal discipline has many benefits, but also some very real costs for those making the tough decisions.
1: In the United Kingdom, France, Italy, and Japan, the pressure is on.
2: It's the bond market that has now taken over as the anchor, the great limitation.
1: Today, all but two countries in the G7 spend more money paying interest on their national debt than they spend on defense. And in the U.S., the surging debt has pushed bond yields near multi-decade highs.
3: After deficit spending, you got to rein the deficits back in. That's the step that's not happening.
1: Robin Brooks is an economist at the Brookings Institution.
3: We've never had a synchronized debt binge the way that we had in 2020 and 2021. So some of what we're seeing now in debt markets is kind of the payback for that experiment. The flip side to that, Chrystia, is small economies that have managed their debt really well, take Switzerland or Sweden. These places have debt to GDP around 30-40% of GDP. They are the safe havens of choice for global markets.
4: This is where leadership is required, and having a little bit of backbone.
1: I wanted to talk with the people who, from Robin Brooks' perspective, got it right. How did they do it? What did it cost them? And what can other countries learn from them about making the tough choices that economists and investors say are necessary? Japan is in trouble too.
5: Yeah, correct.
1: Sigrid Kaag became finance minister of the Netherlands in 2022. And she was one of the key people who brought her government spending back down after the pandemic. So, Sigrid, you and I have the shared experience of being progressive politicians, finance ministers who had to spend a lot of money to get through COVID, who were finance ministers of AAA economies.
5: Correct.
1: And then had to bring the plane back down. Do you remember making that decision? Was it hard?
6: I do. I think what was the harder part is that we actually had to start to sort of socialize the idea again that we were going to have to cut our expenses. That was as if I was violating the church, the synagogue, and the mosque all in one. And there's a fabled expression I used at one stage where I told the audience, it was held against me very much, funnily enough, by the even more progressive parties, when I said, we have to accept that collectively, due to our current expenditure patterns, we'll collectively become a little bit poorer, meaning tighten our belts a little bit, preserve the space for those that are most needed, build and reinforce the social safety valves that we need for a certain part of our population, and then also be more frugal and more disciplined and more discerning in where we spend and what we spend it on.
1: Today, the debt in the Netherlands is around 40% of GDP, a level most economists would consider very manageable. As a comparison, in the U.S., the national debt is about 120% of GDP. And why was that fiscal responsibility so important to you? Why did you think that that was in the Dutch national interest?
6: Well, there's a cultural element. As you know, the Netherlands is a Calvinist country, so it likes to always consider, I'm a Catholic, but it's a Calvinist country in political culture as well as social culture. So frugality, stewardship, but also guarding what you have in order to be able to transmit it to future generations. But secondly, for me, it was common sense. You know, if it's your household budget too, you can't keep spending and be surprised you've got nothing left.
1: Hogg says she approached fiscal responsibility from the political left rather than from the right. A responsible budget meant more money in the future for things that mattered most to her party. Education, the green transition, social infrastructure, long-term investments made possible by the promise of spending less money paying off debt down the road.
6: We reduced our expenditure marginally, and the marginal cut was harder than actually the bigger cuts that followed, because it was breaking a trend. It was changing behavior, basically, and managing expectations. So the discipline, I think, is also in the leadership exercise. Be calm about it and do it and let the budget then be judged. And then you've got to defend it, of course, as you know more than anyone.
1: You might remember I said all but two G7 countries spend more money paying interest on their national debt than they do on defense. One of those two is my home country of Canada, where I served as finance minister during and after COVID. The other is a lot closer to Sigrid Kaag, a much larger economy whose national debt is around 60% of GDP. So we spoke with the man in charge of getting Germany's finances back on track after the COVID-era spending boom, Christian Lindner. Tell me what it was like to try to bring spending back under control. What were you thinking in those days?
5: Well, Christian, finances are not ruined in times of crises. They are ruined if we fail to exit the crisis management efforts. And there is a temptation. If public debt is cheap or has no visible price, you can hardly explain colleagues in cabinet or the public opinion why you should stop further spending. Too often, fiscal space is misunderstood as a kind of invitation, but it is not. Fiscal space, in my view, is an asset we have to preserve to deal with crises.
1: That view is one that's shared by Sigrid Kaag and also by me. But on top of being like-minded finance ministers who helped bring our country's debts back under control after the pandemic, three of us have something else in common. Not one of us is still a finance minister today. Do you think you paid a political price personally?
6: I think I paid a price in different levels, I would say. First of all, and I think that's quite well studied, it's evidence-based, progressive women leaders are given a cut less slack. That's just a fact. I think also because I was a messenger, I think still of sound policy, you become a target unwittingly. Mm-hmm. But I don't regret the choice because I know looking back and looking at where we stand now with our debt and deficit levels, one of the lowest in Europe, sustained AAA rating, and we sustained the investments where they were needed on climate action, greening the economy, as well as education. Pillars.
1: You ultimately paid a political price for that view. Do you feel like you made the right decision? Would you do it again?
5: Yes, I would do it again, and there hadn't been a real alternative. Well, I was convinced that further spending is not the right choice to make policy-wise, but in the situation in which I was, there was legally no alternative. Afterwards, the new government changed the basic law in that regard, but the situation was different when I had to make my decisions.
1: Jean-Claude Juncker famously liked to say, we all know the right thing to do, we just don't know how to get elected after doing it. Do you think politicians ever get rewarded for fiscal responsibility?
5: Yes, I do think so. And Juncker has a brilliant humor but I doubt it is a tool in all cases. You can bring people together and to support a certain political concept, in particular sound public finances and fiscal sustainability, but you have to explain why.
6: So political responsibility goes, to my mind, with fiscal responsibility, the responsibility and the political courage to explain the what and the why, and ultimately be prepared to be voted out at the polls. And that's, you know, most politicians don't sign up for that. But I think it's an important part of the credibility of political leaders, of your own integrity, and to know you've done the right thing at the right time. And history will judge.
1: Both Lindner and Cog are hopeful that the right politician at the right time can say the right thing to help rein debt back in before governments find their hand is forced. But I think the jury is still out. The political incentives to keep kicking the can down the road are, after all, very considerable. That's why history suggests that it often takes a market crisis for countries to change fiscal course. The question is whether markets are already starting to send governments a warning signal. For a long time, it seemed as if it didn't really matter. It seemed as if markets were not too worried about debt and deficits. Do you think that's starting to change?
5: It has already changed. The situation of the German bonds has changed dramatically. And right now, there is. It is not likely that Germany will lose its AAA rating in the next couple of months. But by the end of the decade, there is a strong risk.
1: Ultimately, though, is it going to take a crisis for countries to change course?
5: Yes, there is a strong path dependency in politics, and if you do not feel pressure, why change?
7: Coming up, as central bankers gather in Jackson Hole for the annual Monetary Policy Symposium, we revisit the story behind the richest community in the country.
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9: Someone had a birthday.
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10: 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We have a health reminder from the CDC.
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9: Same. 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
0: This is a story about America the Beautiful and how the beauty of one particular part of America is way more than skin deep. Every year, about this time, central bankers gather in Jackson Hole, Wyoming, transforming it for one week into the most important place in the world for monetary policy discussion. But this relatively small resort town in Teton County is also a symbol of the way wealth transforms a place. Michael McKee takes us back to Jackson.
26: The wealthiest place in America today is a long way from New York or San Francisco. It's much more famous for its mountains, its bison, and its cowboys than it is for its billionaires. The residents would prefer to keep it that way, but they would also tell you that things are changing here fast.
27: Me personally, my home has doubled in value in the last 3 years, so my balance sheet is looking good, but my income certainly hasn't doubled in the last 3 years.
26: Jonathan Schechter runs a think tank and sits on the town council in Jackson, Wyoming. Not far from the hotel that hosts Fed Chair Jay Powell and central bankers from around the world every summer.
27: If you go back and look at Jackson Hole historically, we are a high, isolated mountain valley in the northwest corner of Wyoming. It's been very hard to get here and very hard to get out of once you're here.
26: The result? An economic transformation over two centuries, from trapping to ranching to tourism, as the community's isolation and rugged landscape eventually became a selling point for visitors.
28: All right, that's what I like to hear.
27: People would come to visit the national parks. All of Grand Teton National Park and the southern half of Yellowstone are within our county. And then in the early 1960s, the Jackson Hole ski area got started, and that got started actually with a federal government loan that was intended for the most impoverished areas in America because we didn't have anything but a summer economy. The geographic isolation still really affects who we are, our ecosystem, our community, our sense of who we are, but it has much less effect on our economy. So now we have people from around the world who come and live here part-time, full-time. They work from anywhere, so we've really become a hub of remote work.
26: For decades, it was New York County, which is primarily the island of Manhattan, that led the country in wealth accumulation. But in the early 2000s, Teton County jumped into the lead. That trend has rapidly accelerated in recent years, and New York has tumbled into fourth place since the pandemic. Today, the average per capita income in Teton County is about $500,000 a year.
27: We're the wealthiest county in the wealthiest country in the history of the world. We also sit at the heart of the greatest intact ecosystem in the lower 48. And if you think about things through the eyes of sustainability, where you have ecological capital, financial capital, and human capital, I don't think there's any place in the world that could compare to here.
26: Jonathan and others say it is no coincidence that a singular ecosystem and a singular economy go hand in hand. About 97% of the land in Teton County is publicly owned, dedicated to parks and forests. And among those who can afford to live anywhere on the planet, there seems to be a belief that something is special about this territory. But then again, there are plenty of other spectacular places in America, so natural beauty is just one piece of the puzzle here. Another is the tax system.
27: Phrases, we are an onshore, offshore tax haven, and so we are hands down the most wealth-friendly and income-friendly and wealth preservation friendly state in the union. No other state comes close.
26: Low property tax, low sales tax, and zero income tax in Wyoming are strong incentives. But then again, every other county in the state benefits from the same friendly tax regime, and their annual incomes are much closer to the national average. Teton County leaves the others in the dust. So what's the secret ingredient? If it's not just the land or the taxes, maybe it's something else altogether. When in doubt, ask the locals.
1: It was a small town. Everybody knew everybody here in this town at one time. It was extremely Western.
26: Philip Wilson is the great-grandson of Sylvester Wilson, who was the first settler to bring his family to the valley in the late 1800s. The town, 5 miles west of Jackson, still bears his surname. Today, Philip and his family run the Jackson Hole Rodeo, and he says a lot has changed here, even within his lifetime.
1: When I was younger, basically everybody had cattle ranches. Few dude ranches around, but not a lot of them. And then the hotels started coming, and then tourists started coming, and everybody that comes to Jackson Hole immediately falls in love with it, wants a piece of it. We want to have them feel part of Jackson Hole when they're here. We want them to feel the atmosphere. That's why here at the rodeo, I even go out in the parking and welcome people that come in. I turn around and shake their hand when they leave.
26: For Philip Wilson, his family, and so many of the other residents, the cowboy culture is not just for show. They were born into it. But he also says it's no wonder that culture appeals to outsiders and newcomers.
1: That's what draws people to Jackson Hole. The people that are here are friendly type people. They're outgoing, they're friendly. That's the only way they know how to be, because that's the way they run their lives.
2: It's a very, very popular, I think it's made into a lot of the must visit when you come to Jackson Hole type of places.
26: Among those drawn here by the land and the culture is Kate Moore. Low taxes aren't a motivation for her. She still files in New York, where her work is based. As chief investment officer for City Private Bank, she's joined a growing group of people making the move from Wall Street to the West.
2: I bought my house a little over 7 years ago, so pre-COVID, which was excellent timing given the real estate prices. But I've been coming out here for 30 years. My first trip was when I was in high school, actually.
26: Now, your job is essentially on Park Avenue, but you're splitting your time here.
2: Yeah, I split my time, and I split my time in my previous role as well. But I think, you know, I'm someone who manages a global team. We're not all in the same location at all times anyway. And, you know, if I'm working the appropriate hours, in this case, East Coast market hours, so I'm up at 4, which is convenient. a little bit tough. I think a lot of the finance people in town do the same thing.
26: Moore says there's also a deep appreciation for the region's history here. She herself lives in a renovated cabin that was built in 1929. But whether the homes are new or old, one look at real estate prices will give you an idea of just how high the peaks of wealth in Teton County can go.
3: Our supply is limited here, but demand seems to go up every year.
26: Brandon Spackman is a local real estate agent, and he currently has the listing for the most expensive property in the area. That's where we met up with him for a tour.
4: It seems like you have almost an unlimited supply of buyers.
3: We do. It's a big investment, and a lot of it's just timing in their lives and what they want to do.
26: When he says big investment, he means it. The River House sits on a 36-acre property in Wilson, Wyoming, the town founded by Philip Wilson's great-grandfather. It's about 10 miles from downtown Jackson and is currently listed at $60 million.
4: Obviously, you have a room like this. You walk into the room and it helps sell the house. You want to live in a place like this. Now, how many houses are in this price range?
3: Over 20 million. A lot of properties are in the 20 to 30 range.
26: Properties like River House form the higher end of the range in a place where private land is hard to come by. But as the ultra-premium market goes up, so does the rest of it. Some people here say the billionaires are pushing out the millionaires, not to mention those in lower income brackets who sometimes commute from across the border in Idaho. And Jonathan Schechter thinks the wealth divide could become a bigger problem under the latest federal legislation.
4: You're number one in per capita income, but also number one in income disparity.
27: Yes. Yes, we have roughly 90% of our income, a little north of that, is earned by the highest earners. So maybe 15% of our community earns roughly 90% of our income, leaving about 10% of our income for the other 85%. The big, beautiful bill disproportionately benefits the wealthy. A lot of these cuts that are going to occur, a lot of cuts in social services programs and other programs, are going to disproportionately harm those of lower income. And when you have the greatest income inequality, the greatest income disparity of any county in America, then I'm concerned about my constituents, my friends, my colleagues, my neighbors.
26: Philip Wilson's rodeo employs locals, and the lack of affordable housing means he has to run a leaner business.
1: We'd like to have 80 employees here. We're not up to where we need to be, but we make do. There's not enough people here in the valley that live here to work here, because most of them live outside of here. So when you come to the rodeo, we're in the evening. You know, they're either 100 miles away or 60 miles away down in Star Valley.
26: Despite the challenges facing Jackson Hole, its workers and its residents say the sense of community remains strong here. And that's what Philip Wilson hopes to preserve, bringing the ultra-wealthy along for the ride.
1: If you're going to come to the rodeo, we want you to have a good time, because we're going to have a good time. So when you come here, we try to show them the friendly type of atmosphere. That's why we do so much handshaking here at this rodeo.
4: And there's a cowboy western culture in Jackson.
1: Oh, there is. There is here, you know. The cowboy culture is, I'll tell you one thing that a cowboy does, is every time he sees you, he shakes your hand. If he sees you tomorrow, he shakes your hand. If he sees you tomorrow afternoon, he shakes your hand.
2: I mean, it is the most amazing community ever. I can tell you, I have incredibly close friends that are fishing guides and that are self-made billionaires. And frankly, some of those people, I didn't even know they were really wealthy, because everyone drives the same like F-150 and wears the same kind of jeans around town. It is a place where there is an enormous amount of wealth, but showing that wealth is not part of normal behavior.
26: Jonathan Schechter says he hopes the community spirit and a respect for the land will be constant even in the face of economic change. But he also says they need to be protected and are no longer as certain as they once were.
27: You just needed to have that potluck kind of church social mentality, because there were too few of us and we had to rely on each other in a very harsh and extreme place. And so we can't take a lot of these things for granted. We can't take for granted transmitting our cultural values from one generation to another. We can't take for granted transmitting a healthy ecosystem from one generation to another. If we lose that, then we've lost something really special.
5: Right, Bradley, whoa, we got a good start, a good camp.
26: These worries seem far away on a Friday night at the rodeo. A view from the stands shows that although much has changed here, much abides. The story of Jackson Hole is one of American ideals. The wealthy and the ultra-wealthy of today may see what the Wilsons saw when they arrived in Teton County over 100 years ago. An American frontier that can share the bounty of the land with its people. But more than ever before, those who live here will have to reconcile the values of capitalism with a culture born of cowboys and unforgiving landscapes. A culture which may be their greatest asset of all.
0: Up next, there's a new game in town for movie moguls, and it's way easier to get into that game. Just post a video on YouTube, get a following, and you too could be the next Cecil B. DeMille.
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10: And I'm Monica Ricks in the Bloomberg Newsroom. Here are some of the stories we're watching. The U.S. Treasury has barred a few reporters from covering this week's G20 meeting in Asheville, North Carolina. Here's Bloomberg's Ed Kalecki.
11: When leaders from the world's most powerful countries gather next week for the Group of 20 finance meeting, they will be joined by throngs of journalists from newsrooms around the globe. Missing from them, though, will be several reporters from three of the largest newsrooms in the U.S., the New York Times, the Wall Street Journal, and Bloomberg News, to cover the event. A spokesman for the Treasury Department said in a statement that the department would be welcoming nearly 300 members of the media from approximately a dozen countries, including reporters from NPR, The Washington Post, and Al Jazeera. Ed Kalecki, Bloomberg Radio.
10: Richmond Fed President Tom Barkin says inflation isn't in the right place, signaling prices remain too elevated despite recent progress.
12: There's a lot of momentum in the economy. Jobs market seems to have stabilized, unemployment rate's low, so all that's good. And I'm not saying inflation is necessarily heading in the wrong direction, it's just not in the right place.
10: That's Richmond Fed President Tom Barkin on Bloomberg's Odd Lots podcast. His comments underscore the central bank's ongoing challenge to fully stabilize the economy and reinforces the Fed's cautious, data-dependent approach to future policy moves. Helping further flesh out the market's interest in rates is a packed week for economic reports. Bloomberg's Andrew O'Day takes a look ahead.
13: The beginning of the month means readings of manufacturing and services from the Institute for Supply Management forecast to show modest but steady expansion. And we get the long list of job market readings, starting with the Tuesday measure of July job openings and labor turnover, followed by Wednesday's measure of August private sector payrolls, Thursday's tally of August layoff notices, and Friday's big monthly job report, forecast to show modest payroll growth. Unemployment is expected to hold at 4.1% or tick upward to 4.2% amid low labor force participation. Andrew O'Day, Bloomberg Radio.
10: Aon is nearing an agreement to buy insurance brokerage USI from private equity firm KKR for roughly $17 billion, including debt. According to the Wall Street Journal, a deal would expand Aon's capabilities in helping mid-sized businesses find and build policies. It's also expected to increase earnings per share as soon as 2028. Global news 24 hours a day and whenever you want it with Bloomberg News Now. I'm Monica Ricks, and this is Bloomberg.
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0: Tucker. A report from Bank of America finds small businesses are increasingly spending on tech services, including artificial intelligence. The report concludes it's a productivity play. Businesses are using these tools to improve employee efficiency and add growth. Sharon Miller, president of business banking at B of A, says small business spending is up 14% year over year in technology.
1: They are repositioning some of those funds to invest more into technology, AI, where that can help them with either their productivity gains or with, you know, marketing, all different sorts of things we're hearing from clients.
0: According to Miller, small businesses aren't necessarily cutting existing staff to reposition their spending. Instead, they may be holding off on hiring additional workers. B of A services 3.5 million small and medium-sized businesses. And that's the Bloomberg Small Business Report.
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7: This is a story about democratization. From its humble beginnings in the late 19th century, the American film industry has evolved into a $10 billion business, largely dominated by a handful of studios, the Warner Brothers and Universals and Disneys of this world. But now, new technologies are changing that world, making it possible for just about anyone to create movies of their own. This video revolution is giving rise to a new generation of filmmakers, one growing up far outside of the traditional studio system. 5 years ago, Alex Kister posted a video on YouTube that changed his life.
8: If you see another person that looks identical to you, run away and hide.
9: Here's kind of my wall of achievements that I've had over the past couple of years on YouTube. The first big one being the 100,000 subscribers that I got, which is, you know, the silver plaque. Kind of the more recent one is the million subscriber plaque that I got about a year and a half ago or so, which is just so insane. And I never even imagined in a million years that I would get that number of followers on a

0: and TV industry by storm. They start with immediate access to an audience of over 2.5 billion users around the world, accounting for nearly 14% of all U.S. television viewing, according to Nielsen. 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
1: It is completely taking over the world. 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It happened 5 years ago. They just weren't paying attention.
0: Alan Descrignol is the CEO of FilmHub, an online movie and television distribution platform.
1: We're in this amazing era where it's up to the creative and the filmmaker to make that decision and choice to really own their own destiny. And we're seeing that throughout every area of business right now. And it's just happening in film.
2: YouTube itself has become such a massive platform, right? It's, I don't even know, it's the dominant place that people watch video in the world. And as a result, it's also, you know, the place where people post video and post their films.
0: But the YouTube creators are not limited to the free streaming service. Increasingly, they're breaking into the theatrical box office. So far this year, there have been no less than 3 theatrical hits directed by filmmakers who came directly out of YouTube.
3: Have you ever actually, like, flirted with Nikki?
0: Among them, Obsession, which cost $750,000 to make and earned 650 times its budget at the box office.
4: What did you find?
0: While Backrooms became the highest-grossing film in A24's history. Both films were produced by Abhijay Prakash's Blumhouse Atomic Monster.
2: Not only is the box office doing so great and really now in comparison or in contention with comparisons to pre-pandemic times, but horror as a share of that box office has grown higher than it's ever been.
0: Horror was the third largest film genre last year, accounting for more than 15% of domestic ticket sales. So far this year, horror has grossed over $800 million at the box office.
2: Horror in particular lends itself to original theatrical events because horror also has more room, you know, for doing things in different ways. For filmmakers seeking to do original storytelling in theaters, horror is kind of the singular genre, the most resilient genre to be active in. It's got to be a scary horror event. Like, that's what drives people to the box office. There's so many choices that people have to watch things on their phones at home. Compelling them to leave their house requires having an experience or delivering on an experience or promising an experience in the movie theater.
0: Scary is one way to bring people to the movie theater. Another is repeat franchises that continue to perform well, even as that performance tends to fade with each new installment. And then, of course, there's the blockbuster. Things like this year's Spider-Man and Odyssey.
2: I think it's very hard to kind of paint with a broad brush and say, originals are winning and sequels are losing. IP and sequels and franchises are relevant and an important part of our business, but we have to make room for originals, and the market is responding to that right now.
0: That some new ideas coming from YouTube creators are finding great success in theaters does not make that the norm. With the introduction of a large new group of creators has come an explosion in how much they're creating, the vast majority of which never find the audience that Obsession or Backrooms have enjoyed.
1: There's 400,000 new pieces of content created every year on IMDb alone. That's on IMDb. That's not counting every YouTube video. That's not counting everything on TikTok, right? When you think about how much is actually being created, you realize that there's a massive quality in the supply and the demand and how that equals.
5: So there's a lot of talk about democratization of cinema, a world in which everybody gets to decide what they want to watch. At the same time, aren't there some benefits to having a studio, an executive, presumably somebody who has some experience, commit to something? Say, we will actually put a lot of money into this.
1: 100% something that needs to continue to exist, right? Not every film is meant to be done by, you know, on a low budget, right? There's some films that require a big, massive creative swing, and you need to be willing to bet it. Same as in the venture ecosystem, right? There's certain companies that need billions of dollars to fund. But at the same time, the world is getting easier and easier now to have outsized hits without that funding and investment.
0: The online explosion of video content isn't supplying new material only to cinema. It's also flowing into what we used to call television. Free video platforms that make their money from advertising rather than subscriptions.
5: Free advertising-supported TV, FAST, as they call it, is something relatively new to me, at least. I mean,

0: may not have been paying attention, but where did it come from and how fast has it grown?
1: It's been growing like gangbusters. And you say it's new to you. It probably isn't, because if you've been watching broadcast television, that's another version of free ad-supported television that's been around for almost 100 years. 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
2: 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The streaming platform is heavily investing in FAST.
1: As we think about programming the service, again, we're thinking about how do we have the right content for the consumer and make sure they can find something they want to watch? And so instead of just going shopping from traditional Hollywood, we, you know, can kind of go to lots of much bigger sort of selection of content to say, great, if people are watching Mr. Beast, we should probably have some of Mr. Beast on Roku as well.
0: Why do you think that free advertising supported television is growing so fast?
1: One is that there are so many subscription services, and those subscription services keep raising their prices. I think one of the other is, I think the average consumer only has so much attention span. And so I think one of the sort of need states that FAST is filling is, okay, 5 hours a day, I might spend one of those watching some really great scripted drama, but sometimes I need to feel like, you know, if my mind wanders for 5 minutes, it's okay. And so I think FAST is really filling a lot of that hole for consumers.
2: But whether it's for cinema or FAST, the question remains of how both the creators and the platforms can make money off of this new stream of video content.
3: Most platforms pay you based upon a revenue share. If it's a transactional platform, they pay a percentage of the buy rent. Or if it's an advertising platform, they pay a percentage of the ad sales. Subscriptions, generally, they're, you know, sometimes paying a fixed fee up front, or they're paying you a percentage of subscription revenue. And we take whatever those revenues are we receive, and we generally take somewhere between 20 and 30%.
1: One of the other hallmarks of the FAST ecosystem is the commercial terms are governed by revenue share. So the more engagement that happens on it, the more the content owner makes and the more that Roku makes. So again, it's sort of an all boats rise, a real partnership where the more engagement happens, the sort of better the economics are.
3: It's a more perfect economics for everyone in the business. What succeeds makes money. What doesn't succeed doesn't make money.
2: Like in many creative industries, Blumhouse's Prakash says success often boils down to one thing: luck.
4: We're talking about these movies because they worked and they hit. There are, I don't know, hundreds of others that don't, that are also made for comparable prices or for relatively low cost that don't hit in the same way. And so it's easy to say, oh my gosh, let's just do that. Look at that return. What if we got half of that return? That'd be an amazing business. It's not that simple to execute.
5: I think there are two main elements to why people find some barriers in trying to make their films more known and viewed on the YouTube space. I think one of them being a lot of people are just so nervous and so afraid of negative backlash. And also, I think there is a luck element involved in some way.
2: And for Alex Kister, that perfect timing will hopefully lead to success.
6: You've worked so incredibly hard, and I just remember how excited you are about everything, and I can't believe, you know, how far, you know, you've come in these past 5 years. I'm just so proud of you.
2: That does it for this edition of Bloomberg Wall Street Week. I'm David Westin. Stay with us. 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
9: From ABC News. Mike Dubusky. The U.S. State Department now says American aid is beginning to arrive in Nepal, where search and rescue efforts continue after this week's widespread flash flooding disaster. ABC's Brick Clennett is there.
10: Officials say over 750 are dead and more than 3,000 missing across Nepal and Tibet. Homes and buildings completely buried under mud, neighborhoods flattened. The Nepal Valley completely inundated. Monsoons and heavy fog making recovery efforts even more difficult.
9: President Trump continues to tout his new agreement with Venezuela to have the U.S. take control of 65 billion barrels worth of oil reserves in that country. Venezuelan leader Delcy Rodriguez has called the benefits of the deal impossible to overlook, but the move is drawing skepticism.
11: Who do you want to deal?
12: The president says the deal will substantially lower gas prices, but experts throw cold water on the idea that it'll have an impact anytime soon. Venezuelan crude is especially hard to refine, and the country's refining capacity has fallen off dramatically after decades of neglect. It could take years to improve it.
9: ABC's Stephen Portnoy in Washington. Meanwhile, the president is continuing to jab at Canada over an escalating trade war with our northern neighbor. On social media this morning, President Trump said Canada has been ripping us off for years, no longer. Ontario Premier Doug Ford making this appeal on ABC's This Week.
11: Who do you want to deal with, an unstable government like Venezuela? Or do you want to deal with your number one trading partner, your number one ally?
9: Canada currently makes up 60% of the U.S.'s crude oil imports. The National Park Service is evacuating more than 60 people around the Grand Canyon today after flash flooding there yesterday. More storms are in the forecast as officials there are just now beginning to get a handle on the damage to trails and bridges. And the hunt is on in Switzerland for the suspect who opened fire at a techno rave overnight, killing one person. 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
9: Promising new vaccine for melanoma. ABC News medical correspondent Dr. Darian Sutton says it marks the first time a personalized mRNA cancer treatment has succeeded in late trials.
15: They followed over 1,100 people with high-risk melanoma who had their cancer surgically removed, and they found that patients who received this specific mRNA treatment with standard immunotherapy went longer without their cancer returning and went longer without their cancer recurring or spreading to other parts of their body.
9: Melanoma is diagnosed in more than 100,000 people every year. The U.S. Open tennis tournament enters its second week with a major star set to take the court later today. ABC's Rena Roy is in Queens, New York.
16: Pretty much perfect weather for day one of the U.S. Open. People are already starting to show up here to Arthur Ashe Stadium. All eyes will, of course, be on the legend herself, Venus Williams. She is playing this evening against fellow American and former Grand Slam champion Sophia Kenin. This is the 26th main draw appearance for Williams at the U.S. Open.
9: Meanwhile, on the men's side, Carlos Alcaraz is coming back to play at the Open after being sidelined for 4 months due to a wrist injury. And at the Minnesota State Fair, a staple of fairground rides is turning 100, the Tilt-A-Whirl.
17: It was really fast, lots of fun, screaming a lot.
9: Rider Liam Priam Anderson there. The Tilt-A-Whirl with its brightly colored cars debuted in 1926 at the Minnesota State Fair. I'm Mike Dubusky, ABC News.
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1: And I'm Joe Weisenthal.
0: Today, you are listening to our conversation with Jasmine Sun, an independent writer covering AI and Silicon Valley culture. We are talking about what AI companies have gotten wrong about the AI backlash. We have the perfect guest to try to talk through all of these various things. We're going to be speaking once again with Jasmine Sun. She is an independent writer covering AI and Silicon Valley culture. And she just published an amazing piece of reporting called No Data Centers in My Backyard on her Substack. So, Jasmine, thank you so much for coming back on Oddlots.
2: I'm so excited to be here again.
0: So congrats on the piece. We were saying earlier, it kind of sounds fun just to hop in a car with a few friends and research assistants and go on a road trip through middle America looking at data center sites.
2: Yeah, I mean, it was fun. I was trying to decide where in the country I wanted to go to do this data center road trip. I remember this was the last question I asked Claude Fable before he was taken away from me for several days.
1: Oh, yeah.
2: And so it was either going to be Michigan, Wisconsin, which is where I ended up going, or it was going to be Texas, or maybe the Southeast, like Memphis, et cetera. And to be entirely honest, part of the reason I ended up doing Michigan, Wisconsin, the upper Midwest, is because it sounded a lot more pleasant to spend July by the Great Lakes than it did driving across the Texas desert. I'm sorry, Greg Abbott.
1: No, I think that's a totally good reason. The upper Midwest is absolutely lovely this time of year. It's beautiful and there's lakes and all of that stuff. When we think about data center activity, I do tend to think more, I guess still in my head, Northern Virginia, though there can't be that much space left out there. I do think a fair amount about Texas in part because of sort of like the Elonverse, et cetera, and how much tech activity is happening there. I probably do think a little bit about the Southeast. How active, though, is that area? Like, how much interest is there in Wisconsin, Michigan in general about data centers? And what is it about those locations that, okay, it's like these could be attractive geographies for them, given what they need?
2: Yeah, I mean, so Michigan and Wisconsin sort of rank near the middle to the upper middle of the pack when you look at how many data centers are being built across the 50 states. I think each of them have maybe around like 50, maybe 200 projects or proposed projects in the state. So it's not an incredible amount compared to, again, Virginia and Texas, where you have 600, 800 active data centers or data centers being built. The thing that drew me to Michigan and Wisconsin, one is that I had heard that proposals for new data centers were ramping up. And that's because one, Wisconsin, for example, has a sales tax exemption on the chips and on some construction costs. So that made it a somewhat attractive state. Gretchen Whitmer, governor of Michigan, who has always taken a pretty pro-growth standpoint for Michigan, how do we bring business back, was also sort of actively courting data centers. And so she did a very controversial photo op with Sam Altman at the Stargate site in Saline, which has become one of the big data center fights in Michigan. And so there are both things that these two states did in order to explicitly attract data center investment. I think there also was enough, like you said, grid access and water access to make these reasonable places to build data centers, like an hour out of the cities, an hour out of Detroit, an hour out of, you know, Milwaukee, for example. And then the other thing that was really interesting to me personally as a reporter was I wanted to know how the data center story intersected with A, the history of deindustrialization. I think this is part of why a lot of the politics in those states is about bringing business and bringing industry back, bringing the skilled trades back. Even in some of these very specific sites where their data centers being proposed, they were like, you know, the site of a former GM plant in Janesville that sort of devastated the community when thousands of jobs disappeared during the financial crisis. Do we now want to build a data center there? And will that be the way to revive the community is a question that people are asking. Or, you know, in Mount Pleasant with the Foxconn site, there was a huge fiasco where Trump said they were bringing all these manufacturing jobs back.
1: Yeah.
2: They weren't built. So the deindustrialization history was really interesting. And then the second thing was the primaries, which I think have now both come to pass.
0: Yeah.
2: But I thought it was going to be a really interesting place to look at, as you mentioned, the bipartisan politics of data centers. The fact that in both states, you are seeing roughly 70-30 opposition to data centers from both Democrats and Republicans in a very, very polarized battleground states where Dems and Republicans barely agree on anything. And then AI was also showing up in the Wisconsin governor's race where Francesca Hong was running on a data center moratorium, or in the Michigan Senate race where Abdul El-Sayed was talking a lot about data centers as sort of one of the examples of money infecting politics.
0: Francesca Hong lost the Democratic primary in Wisconsin to David Crowley. Which is kind of interesting because one of the people I remember you spoke to on the ground was someone who was saying she explicitly was going to vote for Hong because of her policies around data centers. And I know one primary does not a trend make, but do you get the sense that data centers can be like a winning political platform?
2: Yeah, this is one of the things I was trying to get a handle on because I was wondering, like, will the local or state politics be a bit of a microcosm or a bellwether for the national politics of AI? And my sort of summary here is that I think that if you live in a community where a data center is being built or proposed, you don't like it and it's very high ceilings. It's very important to you. Like the fact that there is a gigantic construction project that will bring in traffic and noise and whatever for 2 to 6 years nearby, that really, really bothers people in the community. When I went to Port Washington, for example, which is another city in Wisconsin, and just talked to random people at Fishgiving, which was this like funny fish festival that we went to in order to talk to the locals.
0: I had never heard about it before.
1: Yeah, we both want to go.
0: I kind of want to go, even though I don't like fish.
2: No, it was a real event. It was amazing. There was an Elvis impersonator.
0: Obviously, it's Fishgiving.
1: America is so good.
2: The theme was life, liberty, and the pursuit of fish. It was amazing. It was on Lake Michigan. But every single person we talked to there had an opinion on the data center. Hmm. Because when there is a gigantic, I think 700-acre facility being built near you, you will care about it. And so salience is super high if you live nearby. But then if you don't live near a data center, like if you're in a zip code where there's nothing being proposed, the polls still show that 70-30, you're roughly against data centers. I talked to Charles Franklin and Marquette, who had done this explicit polling. But the salience is much lower. Data centers does not rank in like the top five issues electorally unless you were literally living in one of those communities.
1: These are always very sensitive questions to ask a journalist, and we're supposed to just be like open-minded, etc. Of the people you talked to who were concerned about data centers, in your view, like, there are some really wacky reasons to oppose. There are some, like, I'm very sensitive to noise. So when I hear a voter talk about noise complaints, I'm like, yeah, I do not, like, I totally get that. On the other hand, if I hear, you know, some conspiracy theory, you know, some maybe less informed water takes, or, you know, or my pet has started vomiting because a new data center was nearby, I'm like, oh, maybe you're reading too much, like, Instagram reels, etc. Generally speaking, of the people you talk to who are passionate about the issue, how well-informed did you find them about both the sort of like economics and sort of like lifestyle consequences of a data center in their proximity?
2: I think this is actually one of the biggest shifts for me. I think I came in with expectations maybe a bit more similar to you. I am generally based in San Francisco, and I feel like the caricature of data center opponents that people believe is they are all just watching too many TikToks about water. And while that certainly was true for some people, like I remember talking to this guy outside of a Francesca Hong event who was wearing a Hotties for Hong t-shirt. And he was like, yeah, like they're building them out here because they want to drain the Great Lakes. And I'm like, that's not how these things work. Like, that's not why they're here. And they are not like sucking up water out of the Great Lakes. But I would say that the folks who were actively involved in organizing against the data centers, like the activists themselves, were much better informed than I expected them to be. People knew the difference between, say, closed loop and open loop cooling systems, one of which uses more water than the other. People could tell the difference between an AI hyperscale data center and the old kind of internet data centers. Some people said, I use AI, it helps me write emails, whatever. I would say the biggest difference was not like were people informed, but how much trust did they have in their government and in these AI and data center companies, right? And so it was much less of a, like, we're just mistaken about how data centers work. It was much more when DTE and OpenAI say they're going to cover the cost of electricity rate hikes, we don't believe them because DTE has raised their rates 4 out of the past 5 years, right? Or, yeah, sure, you know, they say they're going to bring 500 jobs, but like, we saw how Foxconn went. We know that corporations break their promises all the time. And so I would say the gap among anti-data center activists was much more about trust than it was about information.
0: Can you talk a little bit more about what the exact pitch is that an AI, a hyperscaler, or, you know, a data center builder might make to a community when they say we want to take that ugly slab of concrete that's just been sitting there for years and we want to put something on top of it?
2: For sure. I would say the pitch for why let us build a big data center in your community is almost entirely about property taxes. Hmm. So data centers pay a lot in property taxes in Loudoun County, Virginia, the data center capital of the United States. Data centers, I think, pay and make up over 50% of the property tax base. And part of the reason that Northern Virginia public schools are very well funded is because of the data centers. And so people have sort of accepted that trade. Or when, Microsoft brought their Fairwater data centers into Mount Pleasant on the site of the former Foxconn factory that was supposed to be, Microsoft is now paying on track to pay about $20 million in property taxes for 2026, which is a huge boon to the tax base. And so for a lot of local officials who are thinking, how do we bring back our commercial tax base in a time after these factories have left our community? A data center is a very appealing way to do so. They say, we're going to be able to remove the wheel tax in this community. We're going to be able to avoid raising property taxes on residents. We're going to pay for all these city fire services and police services that are expensive. I think part of the struggle with data centers is that that's really kind of the only pitch that they're making. Sure, there are some jobs for sure, like 500, 1,000 jobs, but those last 2 to 4 years, sometimes they're outsiders, they're not people from the community.
0: These are the actual jobs associated with the construction of the data center.
2: Yes.
0: Right. Okay.
2: Yes. You might only have like 50 permanent jobs, you know, like a solar farm or something. Like people aren't really needed to keep it going very much. It's mainly a construction effort, which also means it's more out-of-town residents who are coming in. So there's not a great jobs pitch. And then also people just, I think, aren't that excited about AI. It's not that they're necessarily like worried that AI is going to go rogue and kill them all. Like people didn't bring up those kinds of fears as much. It was just like, why are we as a community taking the hit of having this giant ugly thing in order to produce some coding agents that help people in San Francisco? Like people just didn't see it as essential to their lives in the way that I think a car factory, it's like, okay, well, we all drive cars, solar farm, well, we all need energy. I think the trade with a data center just didn't feel as compelling to people because taxes are kind of diffuse and hard to grok. And it's kind of unclear, like, how is that going to benefit me directly? Jobs, not really a big benefit. And then AI itself, people are kind of whatever about.
1: 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I'm Joe Wisen.
0: And I'm Tracy Alloway, and this is Odd Lots on Bloomberg Radio.
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0: 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I'm Tracy Alloway.
1: And I'm Joe Weisenthal.
0: Today's episode, we are looking at the data center backlash and what AI companies have gotten wrong and thinking about that build out. We're speaking with Jasmine Sun, an independent writer covering AI and Silicon Valley culture.
1: In some of the places where data center projects are like well off the ground, some of these like tax benefits or whatever are real, right? Like, isn't Facebook in Meta in Louisiana? Yeah. Like, they are cutting really big checks.
2: Yeah.
1: Like, in your view, if they're like, Jasmine, come here and like bring both sides together and solve this, like, would you argue that like, no, like there, it is likely that these can meaningfully move the dial on terms of pure dollars coming in? And like, would there be in theory a solution of like, well, we're going to, you know what, let us like pay your taxes for 2 years. That will show us, that, you know, even before we break ground, like setting aside all the complicated things, could you imagine as we go forward, eventually like some structures where it's like, okay, the company does give some tangible upfront commitment. People get to feel it. They get to see their taxes reduced. They get to see their teachers get higher salaries. And then it's like, all right, the green light is in for data centers.
2: Yeah. I mean, one thing that I think is important to recognize is that the landscape of how people feel about data centers and how the deals are made has changed so dramatically in the last 1 to 2 years. So at the time that a lot of the proposals show up to, say, your city council in 2023, 2024, 2025, there was no data center backlash, right?
1: Yeah.
2: And so at the time, it almost feels like the opposite. Like the mayor of Port Washington, where this 700-acre big data center facility is being built in Wisconsin, he was telling me like, Port Washington had just lost a bid to bring a chip factory into the city. They're, again, one of these cities where factories have closed down and they want a commercial tax base again. And reeling from that, this guy, Ted Nitzke, he's like, well, of course, we thought a data center could be a great way to do that. At the time, they even set up a tax subsidy district for the data center, because they're also worried if we don't do this, maybe the data center is going to go uptown to Sheboygan. Like, what if we lose the bid to another city in the same way, if you guys remember with HQ2,
1: yeah.
2: Amazon sort of like dangling, like, who's going to give us the most subsidies to bring our data center here? Because at the time, there was no backlash. Communities want the tax benefits of the data center. Now, of course, it's really changed. And so the data center deals that are being made today are very, very different from the ones that were being made 2 years ago, 3 years ago. People are now realizing that you don't need to give Meta a tax subsidy. In fact, Meta should probably pay more upfront. They should give these 50K bonuses to public school teachers. Before, there were a lot of NDAs being signed, and that was extremely controversial. Almost everyone I talked to, including all the pro data center people, said, we really regret doing the NDAs. They actually really increased community distrust and backlash. Mm-hmm. Now Microsoft is saying, we don't want to do NDAs anymore. And I don't think local officials are willing to sign them anymore because they've seen how it amplifies distrust in the community. So I would say that the data center deals that are getting made in 2026 and beyond, in light of the backlash, are much more, how much can we offer your community to let us build here? Whereas 2 years ago, it was, what can your community offer us for us to come in?
0: Yeah, it feels like the balance of power has shifted a little bit. But that said, reading your reporting, there does seem to be the sense that small local governments are perhaps not evenly matched against big tech companies with a lot of money and a lot of lawyers. And so even if you construct the world's most beneficial tax arrangement, you had a lot of people in your piece who were talking about, well, the company is just going to figure out some way to kind of wriggle out of it.
2: Yeah. And again, I think this is so informed by things like the Foxconn fiasco, where people felt that they're part-time city councilmen or whatever, like, just made a bad deal because they were not equipped, they were not informed to. Again, like, almost every local official I talked to, they were good people. They were trying to do the right thing. They were also getting paid like $5,000 a year to do this on top of a normal day job. And so it is a big power asymmetry between them and like OpenAI's lawyers, and people in the community recognize that you're not going to have the best deals when it comes from that. And so they'd say, you know, we don't know what carve outs that the data center developer is going to write in. So let's say that the AI bubble pops, or, you know, OpenAI goes out of business, and so they don't want the data center capacity anymore. Like, what's going to happen to the building? Is it going to be a stranded asset? What kinds of guarantees are there going to be? And again, there might be ways to set these up in more beneficial ways. Like, I think tax guarantees are some of these, or making deals to say, we're going to pay for 80% of our forecasted electricity demand upfront, because sometimes those forecasts are wrong and we don't want to like leave you guys on the hook. I think those are really important to make, but fundamentally it's just such a power asymmetry. I mean, one of the most egregious examples that I came across was that Selene Stargate Center in Michigan, where Selene is a city town of literally less than 3,000 people. It's super rural. It's a little bit out of Ann Arbor. And their city council actually voted 4-1 against the data center development that Oracle and OpenAI brought in. And after they voted against it, the data center developer just sued them over exclusionary zoning. And there is no way your town of like less than 3,000 people is going to even bother with a lawsuit against like OpenAI, Oracle, and Related Digital. It's just not going to happen. And so they immediately settle, of course, for some like improvements to like a fire truck and some investments in farms and whatever. But like, again, the power asymmetry really just made residents feel like, okay, like, this is not how democracy is supposed to work. Like,
1: yeah,
2: a gigantic company should not be able to sue us out of our democratically chosen decisions.
1: So it did occur, one thing that you did write about in the piece, which I was very interested in, and it's something I've been thinking about, is the data center boom is sort of a rare moment in recent decades in American history where you have the capitalists, the tech companies, and the hard hats are actually really into it.
2: Mm.
1: And it is, they're not a huge number by volume, but also, like, when people think about, like, quote, working class, unquote, jobs, the kind of jobs that we lost, et cetera, the jobs that are being created are those jobs that, like, people might have in their head as, like, a good middle class job, the jobs that we had in our glory days. How influential within these communities are the sort of construction companies or workers, some of them unionized in some of these cases, who are like, no, we want that activity?
2: Yeah, I mean, I think one of the most memorable conversations I had was with this guy, Terry McGowan, who's a senior VP at the International Union of Operating Engineers. So people who operate like cranes, and I don't know what these gigantic machines are called, but earth movers, people like that. he was awesome because he was thinking about this from a historical perspective. He was talking about growing up in Milwaukee as a teenager. And he's like, when I was growing up, noise was money. So like, I get that it's noisy and there's pollution and whatever. But he's like, when I was growing up in Milwaukee, like we knew that when we saw like the smokestacks and we heard the noise, that was what was going to feed our kids. That was going to send our kids to school. That was what was the lifeblood of our community. And so to him, it was kind of surprising to see the shift over the past few decades of people losing trust in industry, seeing it not as this is what keeps our economy going, this is what helps working class families, and much more, this is something to be distrusted. And he was saying that he tried to get, for example, some of his union members to speak up at city council meetings and say like, hey, this is helping me. Like, this is, these are the jobs that are getting created. But even his guys were like scared to do it because there was so much opposition that being pro data center was just going to get your neighbors really pissed at you. Hmm. And I think part of the problem is that there's, again, not that many of these folks, and that even of the people there, some of them come from out of town because there are so many labor shortages. Like, these workers are getting great jobs, like $100 cash per diems because people want to compete between sites. Apprenticeship programs in skilled trades, I've heard from multiple people, have been like doubling in size over the past couple years. But again, it's just not that many people. So if you're working on a project, you're going to be excited about it. But it's kind of hard to convince someone else in the community who is not. And then I also just think that trust, again, in corporations has cratered over the past few decades. Like GM in Janesville was sort of revered as this is what the community is built on. This is the thing that keeps us going. But when the company goes bankrupt, when they lay off thousands of workers, when they fail to clean up the contaminated brownfield that the factory was built on and leave $30 million of hazardous waste in the ground for the community to deal with, like, that's a lot of broken trust. And so people are not thinking, oh, let's bring GM back. They're thinking, man, like, we trusted that company and they screwed us over, right?
0: Yeah, I wanted to ask you actually about the social dynamic between the construction workers being brought in for these projects and the, you know, lifelong citizens of small towns, because I know you like to take a sort of anthropological approach to some of your reporting. How do they actually feel about each other? And I gotta say, this is a free idea to anyone in Hollywood, but I really think someone needs to come up with a TV series where it's like a giant data center being built in a really small town and the dynamic between like the influx of all the contractors and the locals.
1: I would
0: you could have
1: that.
0: Some interesting storylines. Sorry. That's just an aside. But what was that relationship like?
2: Oh, yeah. I mean, just not exactly what you're talking about, but my friends and I who went on the trip, we all watched Eddington before we went over. And I didn't know what kind of movie it was. I just knew it was like kind of about a data center, and everyone starts like, you know, shooting each other up. And I'm like, oh, God, is this what we're going to go see?
0: Yeah, I was thinking something a little bit more lighthearted, but, you know, you never know what direction it could go in.
2: No, totally. I mean, one thing I'll say is I talked to three folks from the trades, but it wasn't an incredible amount. We actually found construction workers and tradespeople pretty hard to get in touch with. Hmm. I think partly because they'd all signed NDAs. And also, I just heard anecdotally from so many people that pro data center folks are very scared of talking because they have seen how vicious it gets. There are death threats. You have city councilors resigning, bad blood between neighbors. The opposition is pretty intense. And so my guess is that these tradespeople are a little bit worried. I mean, everyone I talked to in the trades was aware of the backlash. They were like, yeah, we know some people are worried about the environment. We think it's worth it, but like, we understand. But fundamentally, I think the folks I talked to were more focused on themselves and their work and sort of their benefits. One actually surprising tidbit that I heard was that from Terry to this guy who's a CEO of an electrical contracting company I talked to an HVAC engineer I talked to, they all thought that AI was maybe a bubble or like probably a bubble.
0: Yeah, that was interesting.
2: That was really odd because even the people who are excited about this, who are making their money from it, they were like, yeah, like it does worry me that like the Mag 7 hold like 50% of the stock market, or like, yeah, it's a bubble, but we'll just move on to the next bubble. We'll diversify, right? And so I think one thing that was really clear to me was that folks in these communities far away from Silicon Valley, they are deeply unsure about how sustainable the AI boom is. And I think that really informs whether you're willing to take the bet on like a, again, a gigantic construction project that may not even start paying taxes until 10 years in the future. Is, well, I keep reading on the news, it's a bubble. I don't know if this technology is that helpful to my life. And if it's a bubble, that makes the economic trade-offs very, very different.
1: Yeah.
0: Are there any local businesses that are happy that, like, you now have 500 workers who maybe weren't there before and they're all getting their lunch at your shop or something like that?
2: Yeah. I mean, so I heard this more anecdotally, not from the shops themselves. But yeah, like the mayor mentioned that sales taxes in Port Washington have like doubled over the last year.
1: More to come from our conversation on the data center backlash with independent writer Jasmine Sun. I'm Joe Weisenthal.
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28: And I'm Monica Ricks in the Bloomberg Newsroom. Here are some of the stories we're watching. The U.S. Treasury has barred a few reporters from covering this week's G20 meeting in Asheville, North Carolina. Here's Bloomberg's Ed Kalecki.
29: When leaders from the world's most powerful countries gather next week for the Group of 20 finance meeting, they will be joined by throngs of journalists from newsrooms around the globe. Missing from them, though, will be several reporters from three of the largest newsrooms in the U.S., the New York Times, the Wall Street Journal, and Bloomberg News, to cover the event. A spokesman for the Treasury Department said in a statement that the department would be welcoming nearly 300 members of the media from approximately a dozen countries, including reporters from NPR, The Washington Post, and Al Jazeera. Ed Kalecki, Bloomberg Radio.
28: Richmond Fed President Tom Barkin says inflation isn't in the right place, signaling prices remain too elevated despite recent progress.
30: There's a lot of momentum in the economy. Jobs market seems to have stabilized, unemployment rate's low, so all that's good. And I'm not saying inflation's necessarily heading in the wrong direction, it's just not in the right place.
28: That's Richmond Fed President Tom Barkin on Bloomberg's Oddlots podcast. His comments underscore the central bank's ongoing challenge to fully stabilize the economy and reinforces the Fed's cautious, data-dependent approach to future policy moves. Helping further flesh out the market's interest in rates is a packed week for economic reports. Bloomberg's Andrew O'Day takes a look ahead.
31: The beginning of the month means readings of manufacturing and services from the Institute for Supply Management forecast to show modest but steady expansion. And we get the long list of job market readings, starting with the Tuesday measure of July job openings and labor turnover, followed by Wednesday's measure of August private sector payrolls, Thursday's tally of August layoff notices, and Friday's big monthly job report, forecast to show modest payroll growth. Unemployment is expected to hold at 4.1% or tick upward to 4.2 amid low labor force participation. Andrew O'Day, Bloomberg Radio.
28: Aon is nearing an agreement to buy insurance brokerage USI from private equity firm KKR for roughly $17 billion, including debt. According to the Wall Street Journal, a deal would expand Aon's capabilities in helping mid-sized businesses find and build policies. It's also expected to increase earnings per share as soon as 2028. Global news 24 hours a day and whenever you want it with Bloomberg News Now. I'm Monica Ricks, and this is Bloomberg.
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3: And I'm Joe Weisenthal.
2: On today's show, we are talking the data center backlash. We're speaking with Jasmine Sun, an independent writer covering AI and Silicon Valley culture.
3: Right prior to the data center explosion that we've really seen basically for 2 years now, just prior to that, everyone or lots of people were really excited about the Inflation Reduction Act and all of this, these reindustrialization efforts. But like some of these issues are going to be exactly the same. Like if you're going to like build like an EV battery plant, that's going to be noisy. That's going to bring in a lot of temporary workers. You know, if you're actually going to have state of the art, it's going to be an electricity user. That's going to be a water user. And if it's a state of the art factory or if it's going to be a cutting edge factory, it is not going to employ people ever at the scale of like the old like River Rouge GM factory. Mm-hmm. Like modern factories just aren't like that. Do you think some of these concerns, these fights, these issues where I don't know, it seems like it's not democratic in the ideal sense if for certain proponents simply do not feel comfortable making their voices known because they're like just do not, you know, sort of not good for sort of liberal norms about speech. Like, do you think these concerns are generalizable to any attempt at what we all love, the idea of like industrial revitalization?
4: So I think any big heavy manufacturing, any big industrial development does face some opposition for sure. And that's kind of the classic NIMBY stuff, right?
3: Yeah.
4: But one thing that was really surprising to me is how much more intense data center opposition is, even when compared head to head against these other kinds of things. So Heatmap News has done some really good polling on this, where data centers are more unpopular than solar farms and nuclear plants, than power plants, than battery storage facilities. Like people are relatively okay with the chip factories and with the Amazon fulfillment centers and with all of these other things that are, again, environmentally often dirtier, like from a pollution perspective, that also do bring in lots of construction workers and stuff. But there is something about AI data centers, whether it's people don't really vibe with AI, they're not excited about that, whether it's the expedited, like sort of secret processes that are used for data centers that aren't as commonly used for the others, or whether it's seeing national narratives about data centers and that amplifying local concern. But like, I do think that the data center opposition is of a unique and different scale to the opposition to these other things.
3: Well, then I wonder, I mean, if even people are more comfortable with solar farms or nuclear facilities, which, you know, a couple of decades ago, people did not want them around at all. Is it also get back to there's something about AI, like maybe they don't articulate the X risk the way people in Silicon Valley talk about it, et cetera.

0: the car's got to be made somewhere. I think with AI, people were just like, but do we need it at all? And so then if you're not even sure whether you need it at all, then the trade of like, let me accept this big cost is pretty significant. Again, one of the things that distinguishes, I think, the classic NIMBY story from the data center story is that people who do not live near data centers are as opposed to data centers as people who live near them. And normally with NIMBYs, it's like, I do want housing somewhere else. Yeah. I do want a nuclear plant somewhere else. With data centers, people are saying, I don't want them anywhere because I don't really think we need this AI thing. And so I think it's a failure of Silicon Valley, frankly, and the AI industry, and also governments as well, to make the positive case for why is it important to our society that we actually enable the AI build out.
1: Yeah, it feels like there's a lot of generalized downside, given that people are worried about things like jobs and maybe even a robot apocalypse, or at the very least, they don't feel the technology is that relevant to them. And then even if there's hyper localized upside in the form of like, well, maybe some more jobs, although not that many, and maybe some additional income, although you don't even trust how much income that will end up being, it feels like this is a very hard dynamic to escape. Like, if you're a big hyperscaler or a data center company, how are you supposed to fix this? Because you can promise the moon, basically, and it feels like people still aren't going to accept the offer.
0: Yeah, I mean, it's really interesting coming back to SF and talking to folks I know in the AI industry, some even involved in building data centers. And one of the questions that I'll hear is like, do we just like need to make the bribes bigger? Like, what if we just like mail checks to everyone's house? And like, one is that might work. But I think one other thing I realized when I was out in the Midwest is actually sometimes the bigger the numbers, the more suspicious people get, because the more it feels like this sort of dark money, shady, like, is this a bubble type situation? I think that like getting the community benefits right is certainly part of it. I think another, and I actually became much more sympathetic to the statewide moratoriums after my trip than before it. I think before I was sort of like, this seems like a kind of blunt tool. I don't think stopping data centers will actually regulate AI. But now I see the moratoriums, whether it's Kathy Hochul's or Greg Abbott's or whatever, as like, again, we know that there's this power asymmetry between these tiny towns and these big companies. We shouldn't expect a town of 3,000 or 20,000 people to get a good deal to extract the right guarantees. I think that actually bringing that up to the state level and maybe taking a pause for the state officials to figure out, like, we want, you know, X millions of community benefits per megawatt, or we're going to mandate these environmental standards, closed loop cooling, X percent renewable energy, et cetera. These are going to be the rate payer protections we implement at the state level, and we will pause until everyone agrees to that. You could also see a world where that's better for data center developers because they no longer have to manage like all of these like individual negotiation processes quite as much if those standards have been set at the state level. So I think I'm pretty optimistic about that kind of streamlining. I know it was a relevant factor actually with the solar build out too. And the reason I keep referencing solar is because that also went through a period of controversy in Wisconsin and Michigan. And so people often talked about it, and bringing state level regulation was kind of like part of the solve there. And then I guess like part of it is also just like, both the AI industry and governments have to do a better job making that pro case. Like, I was disappointed, frankly, in a lot of the local officials I met with how poorly they were able to articulate like why it would be beneficial to their community to make this deal. Like, I think if you are responsible for leading economic development, like, it is kind of on you to talk to your constituents to understand their concerns and to do whatever community engagement process that is required in order to achieve that. But it's also just like very, very hard, you know?
1: Right. I mean, if the constituents don't believe anything you or the company says, because there's just a lack of trust both in government and in corporate America at the moment, it feels very difficult to convince them otherwise.
0: Yeah, I think these are all things that I think could make things better. But like fundamentally, like, I think that the domestic politics will be a constraint on the build out. There is a reason that the AI companies are now building out compute capacity in Australia, in Canada, in Europe even. And so I think that people very much see that there is a risk to the AI build out if we expect to have to win over all of these American communities. And the global build out, even the idea of data centers in space, for example, which is extremely speculative at this point, but is something that folks are investing in.
1: The ultimate NIMBYism. Send them to space.
0: No, because people are literally thinking, you know, there's nobody in space to stop me. And I think that's very motivating to why Elon wants to do it.
1: So when you get the aliens knocking on your door.
0: Oh, gosh.
1: Well, I wanted to ask you about China because I know you've traveled around there relatively recently. Do you get the same sense of

0: data center pushback in a place like China?
1: I didn't explore the data centers issue as much as I would have liked to when I was there, because I was mostly sticking to the cities. Mm-hmm. And similarly, the data center build out was in, say, Guizhou province or in some less populated areas of the north. So it was not happening around the cities. If I were to, you know, wager a hypothesis, my sense is that as with other big developments in China, there is just not a culture of resistance. Like NIMBYism doesn't really exist in China because people do not own private property anyway. And so like when your land gets eminent domained or taken for a government project, there's not as much of a channel in order to push back. Both culturally, there's not an expectation, and politically, it's not a democracy, it's an authoritarian state, so you are going to lose. So whether there is or is not like data center opposition, I'm sure some Chinese people are annoyed about the data centers being built, if it's in their backyard, if it's on their farm. But my guess is like fundamentally, like you're just not going to see the political pushback that is, I think, a specific quality of American democracy, that a local town can't actually stop a hyperscale developer from coming in.
2: Well, so, you know, this is just another sort of SF question, but like in the labs, like especially, you know, obviously the OpenAI Hugging Face attack, like all these things, you know, they talk about job loss, et cetera. Like how pervasive and how widespread is the sort of like the X risk fears, like the real fears. And would you say, like, within the labs or within SF, more than data centers, even more than job loss, which they might be comfortable talking about because it could just sort of be solved maybe by tax and redistribute, et cetera, that like this, like, sort of like real, like the big one is like growing in SF, like the big fear?
1: Yeah, I mean, it's interesting because at the same time, folks are realizing, oh, yeah, the rest of the country is worried about these more near term risks or near term harms. The thing that people here are honestly worried about is cyber attacks. Like, I think Mythos was a huge wake up call, both for people in SF and frankly, people in DC, is like, what does it mean that this thing is now an extremely effective cyber weapon? What does that mean for open source, for who gets access to the cyber weapon, which countries, which companies? Is this defense or offense dominant? I think people are starting to think about bio more seriously of, okay, maybe it's a cyber weapon today. Is it going to be a bioweapon in 6 months or 12 months? What does that mean for the national securitization of this technology? And then the Hugging Face incident was, it, to a lot of people, looked like these sci-fi stories that rationalist forums were talking about 5 years ago. They were like, shoot, is it coming true? Like our internal model that we were testing decided to like cheat on its eval, cheat on its homework, basically, by like hacking into another system and leaving notes for its future self. I think this worry about AIs trying to take a bunch of steps autonomously to pursue a goal you've set and then reward hacking, basically taking some unexpected harmful route to get to the end result. That story is actually starting to play out in a pretty serious way. And so while the AI industry sees, say, the data center backlash as something to manage on the public perception front, the thing that they are truly, truly worried about right now is, I think, alignment, cyber and bio risk.
0: Jasmine, thank you so much for coming back on All Thoughts. Always good to chat.
1: Yeah, this is so fun. Thanks for having me.
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6: From ABC News. Mike Dubusky. The death toll in Nepal continues to mount, now at nearly 800 days after flash floods devastated the Himalayas region. Thousands remain missing, but ABC's Brick Klenet in Nepal says there are stories of survival emerging.
7: Amid the catastrophe, a glimmer of hope. A seven-year-old girl dug out from under the rubble after rescuers heard her cries. As authorities work desperately to recover more of those still unaccounted for. Among the missing Americans is a group of pilgrims on a spiritual journey to Mount Kailash.
6: The National Park Service says 20 people are missing or unaccounted for after major flooding yesterday at the Grand Canyon. Dozens have been told to evacuate there amid the continued severe weather threat. Ontario Premier Doug Ford is weighing in again on the escalating trade war between the U.S. and Canada, which last week saw the U.S. slap 50% tariffs on $20 billion worth of Canadian goods. After Canada vowed to retaliate, President Trump signed an executive order renaming Lake Ontario to Lake America.
3: No one's going to call it Lake of America. It's been Lake Ontario for hundreds of years. It's going to continue being Lake Ontario. And it's just... So disappointing.
6: Right now, NASA's newest space telescope is on its way to look at distant galaxies after blasting off this morning from Florida's Kennedy Space Center.
8: What the newest space telescope will try to find.
9: There's a source of gravity in the cosmos that we right now don't know where it comes from.
8: Scientist and former TV host Bill Nye, the Science Guy.
9: Dark matter, dark energy. And this seems to be, or rather it is, a force in the cosmos that is just not understood. And so this is really nominally a very, very exciting time if we can learn more about this.
8: The scope's mission lasts 5 years.
6: ABC's Chuck Sievertson. It's called the Nancy Grace Roman Space Telescope, named for the agency's first chief astronomer. You're listening to ABC News.
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6: Colorado officials are investigating after a woman says she was seriously injured on a roller coaster last week.
12: Texas resident Nicola Parker was on the Rocky Mountain coaster at Copper Mountain, about an hour and a half outside Denver, when her attorney says she was thrown out of the car as it rounded a turn, despite wearing a seatbelt.
13: She was thrown from the coaster and then was pinned against the side of the car and dragged for a period of at least 30 seconds.
12: Her other attorney saying her injuries included a separated left shoulder, a broken rib that punctured and collapsed her left lung, and a traumatic brain injury. Copper Mountain releasing a statement confirming the guest was seated in the cart with their seatbelt fastened and saying, "Our thoughts are with the guest and we wish them a speedy recovery."
6: ABC's Jacqueline Lee. Jury deliberations resume tomorrow in the trial of Lindsay Clancy. Clancy has admitted to strangling her 3 children in 2023, but her lawyers have argued she's not criminally liable because she was suffering from postpartum psychosis at the time. And as firefighters in California continue to battle blazes near Los Angeles, they're also able to rescue a family of bears that became trapped inside a large water storage tank in the area. They drained that tank, and then LA County Fire Official Keith Navari says
14: they were exhausted, so it took a few minutes for the first cub to come out, then the second cub got out, and then finally the mother.
6: Officials say the bears were likely in there to escape from the heat. I'm Mike Dubusky, ABC News.
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29: Hi, everyone. Welcome to the weekend edition of Bloomberg Business Week. I'm Tim Stenebeck. Carol is off this week. This past week, Treasury Secretary Scott Bessent declared a, quote, economic D-Day against Iran. The U.S.-Canada trade fight escalated, and the Kansas City Fed's annual gathering in Jackson Hole put monetary policy front and center yet again. And then, of course, earnings from the world's most valuable company, NVIDIA. The chipmaker announcing guidance, expecting revenue to grow as much as 70% in the next fiscal year. For the latest on all that and more, head on over to the Bloomberg Terminal or to Bloomberg.com. Coming up this hour, we're going to examine how the Trump administration is reshaping market fundamentals, why Stanley Druckenmiller is calling Treasury Secretary Scott Bessent's bond buying a mistake, plus how the Trump family is fast-tracking a national bank charter for crypto-related financials. All that to come, but we begin with a rare public rebuke from one of Wall Street's most influential investors. Treasury Secretary Scott Bessent has recently pledged to increase the Treasury's purchases of long-dated bonds.
30: We are going to continue with our regular program of auctions, so you will be hearing from us again at the beginning of next quarter. We haven't bought a single bond yet. The next time we have an operation is September 9th, so we will see on September 9th.
29: However, billionaire investor Stanley Druckenmiller is now warning his former protege against trying to push down long-term yields. In a recent Wall Street Journal opinion column, Druckenmiller argued that policymakers should let the bond market do its job. For more, Nora Melinda and I turn to Eric Schatzker, editorial director for Bloomberg New Economy. He explained the history behind that warning and the risks that Druckenmiller sees in Bessent's bond strategy.
31: First of all, the Journal is the place that Stan Druckenmiller typically goes if he wants to make a public statement. So that part of it is not unusual, but he does not do this very often. So pay attention when he does. And why do we pay attention to Stan Druckenmiller? Because few people would argue that he is the best investor in modern history. Never a down year when he was running Duquesne Capital Management. He was George Soros' chief investment officer. He hired Scott Bessent in 1991. He sent Scott Bessent to England. It was on the basis of information, partly on the basis of information that Scott Bessent was providing, working for Soros Fund Management in the early 1990s, that Druckenmiller and Soros decided to bet against the British pound. They shorted it and broke the Bank of England. And it is that fundamental truth that governments defending prices against fundamentals always lose that was proven there and which Druckenmiller argues will once again be proven here.
29: So take us to today, and well, actually to last week, because
31: okay. So, yeah, we do need, for the benefit of many, to review what sparked this disagreement,
29: yes.
0: Right.
31: Or at least,
0: sure.
31: Or this riposte from Stan Druckenmiller, which, by the way, you cannot not look at as anything but a harsh scolding,
0: mm-hmm.
31: Right? The mentor publicly admonishing his protege. And I would also add, for those who haven't read it, go and read it. If you're lucky enough to have a Bloomberg terminal, it's simple. NH space WSJ, put in Druckenmiller as a keyword, it'll come up. You can, of course, read it in the Wall Street Journal. You will look long and hard to find a piece of writing this savage and this devastating. I mean that. So, last week, the Treasury announces that it is going to double the size of its long-term bond buyback program from $2 billion to $4 billion, and then Bessent doubles down effectively and says, well, we might spend more than $4 billion. And Druckenmiller says $4 billion understates the gravity of this mistake. And I have, for my own purposes, broken it down into four component parts. This is how Druckenmiller dismantles the argument behind a long-term bond buyback program. Number one, it's unwarranted. There is no crisis. Yes, yields are rising, but that is the market function the way it is supposed to function, right? Pricing in the growing risk of two things. One, inflation, or more inflation. We have some already, obviously. And two, the growing possibility of a U.S. government default. This is what the bond market does. This is not March of 2020.
29: Mm-hmm. Mm-hmm.
31: This is not the 2022 crisis in UK gilts, right, that cost Liz Truss her job as prime minister. There were, as Druckenmiller points out, no failed auctions, no dealer balance sheet seizure, no forced unwinds. Number two, it's hypocritical. Who was more critical of quantitative easing? Maybe some people, but few more vocal and more aggressively so than Scott Bessent. And Druckenmiller points out that this is effectively a version of QE. And so what you have, what the other thing he hated about QE was that, Bessent that is, he made the case that it was a blurring of the lines between fiscal policy and monetary policy. And here you have the Treasury Department, the Treasury Secretary, usurping the authority of the Fed Chairman. Number three, going back to this idea of fundamentals, it violates one of the cardinal laws of the financial universe, right? Governments will always lose when they try to fight fundamentals. Again, I mentioned that this is exactly what Druckenmiller and George Soros proved when they bet against the Bank of England. And as Druckenmiller says, this is another useful quote to draw from this essay. Once markets believe Treasury is defending a price, every rise in yields becomes a test of official resolve, and the operations must grow to survive the tests. Well, that raises an inevitable question. If it's a fight, effectively, between the policymaker and the market, how much ammunition does the policymaker have? Not enough ammunition to defeat the market.
29: Well, it raises the question, and the journal piece doesn't go into this, but it raises the question about why the Treasury Secretary would do such a thing right now. You describe it essentially as out of character given his past comments, and I think it's fair to say, given his hedge fund history as well, why do something like this?
31: Well, the most obvious answer to that question is that it's becoming awfully expensive for the federal government to issue long-term debt. The federal government needs to finance its deficit and its debt, and doing so means issuing treasury bonds. Well, issuing treasury bonds when your yield is at 470 is a whole lot more expensive, a whole lot more costly to the government and ultimately to the U.S. taxpayer than it was when yields were at 370. We could do the math, but it's the, let me just put it in Druckenmiller's words. The real problem is the fact that the government is running an outsized deficit. In fact, the real, the nominal rate of growth, right, is actually higher than the yield on the 10-year treasury. And he says that that historically is an accommodative circumstance. If anything, the market should be pricing yields higher because it fuels, you know, that financial accommodation or economic accommodation fuels inflation. And the reason this is the most read story on the Bloomberg, and the reason that this is transfixing Wall Street, is because of the implications. And this is the fourth reason that Druckenmiller cites, or at least my interpretation of his reasons, is that it's hazardous, right? The long-term treasury yield, as Stan says, is the most important price in the world. And furthermore, it is underpinned by central bank independence, the independence that was enshrined in the 1951 Treasury Fed Act. It is the bedrock of global financial markets. And Stan says again in this piece, U.S. policymakers built the wall between debt management and price management for a reason. This intervention, he is specifically referring to the buyback program, this intervention starts dissolving it. So it's not just, like, we need to think about this in something other than just the short-term dynamics of the bond market.
0: Right.
31: Whether Scott Bessent will or will not win in his effort to bring down long-term yields. There are much bigger questions and much bigger implications at issue.
1: Well, when you think about Bessent and you think about Washington, do you think that Washington is remotely prepared for the economic and the political pain that would come with potentially allowing the bond market to set the price?
31: You know the answer to that question. No, of course, because it probably means it means cutting spending, right?
29: He makes the point in the piece that neither party does it.
31: Right. Yes, exactly. Both Republicans and Democrats are guilty of this. Everybody has been kicking the can down the road. But now, with bond yields where they are, interest payments exceed the amount of defense spending. And defense spending vastly exceeds the amount of discretionary spending. So where can you cut? The only place, arguably, and I'm certainly not advocating for anything one way or the other, but the only place, arguably, to cut, says Druckenmiller, is entitlements, entitlement reform. Nobody wants to undertake entitlement reform because it's so politically perilous. Yet where else do you cut if you need to reduce the deficit and bring and restore fundamentals to a point where people have confidence in yields and aren't, you know, gently, or maybe in some cases, not so gently, driving them higher?
29: Or, and I'm going to say something crazy, Eric, maybe increase revenues.
31: Well, that's another way of doing it. Of course, it's restoring fiscal balance to the equation.
29: But
31: there's no doubt here that, and Stan has been consistent on this for years and years and years, that he would prefer that the balance be restored by a spending cut. Once upon a time, you had options. Mm-hmm. Now, effectively, there are no options other than entitlement.
29: I want to make sure people go back and read the cover story for Business Week that you did on the Treasury Secretary a year ago. And reread it if you haven't read it in a year. But given your experience reporting that out, were you surprised to see this move from Treasury last week? And given your understanding of Scott Bessent's investing history, who he worked with.
31: I'm reluctant to opine because opining sounds like editorializing, and that's the last thing in the world that I'd like to be accused of. That he wanted to be an unconventional Treasury Secretary was to me self-evident. And thus, some of the announcements that he's made and some of the things that he has done are consistent with being an unconventional Treasury Secretary. He was almost in a unique position coming from his background as a hedge fund manager and becoming a policymaker the way that he did. There's very little precedent for that.
29: Coming up, a look at how President Trump's family is on the verge of having its very own bank. You're listening to the weekend edition of Bloomberg Business Week. 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
10: Welcome back to the weekend edition of Bloomberg Business Week. I'm Tim Stenovec. Carol Masser is off this week. President Trump's family is on the verge of having its very own bank. The president's relatives and their business associates have won preliminary approval to start one, riding a wave that doesn't come around that often. And thanks to the Trump administration's deregulation push, it's now easier than at any time in almost the past 20 years to get a national bank charter. For a closer look, Nora Melinda and I spoke with Paige Smith, finance reporter for Bloomberg News.
11: First of all, I think it's important to note that there are a number of different bank charters that anyone or any entity can pursue at any given time. The president's family is pursuing a trust charter and has received conditional approval from one financial regulator to do that. That regulator is the Office of the Comptroller of the Currency.
10: The OCC.
11: The OCC, okay. As we know it. Run by Jonathan Gould, who is actually a Trump appointee himself. So there are a lot of different charters that anyone can pursue. Take Nubank, for example, a really well-known fintech that's Brazil-based. They've received approval to be a national bank, so it's slightly different and maybe a little bit more vanilla or bread and butter than a trust bank, for example.
12: Huh. So, I mean, the Trump family now on the verge, though, of having its own bank. What exactly are they trying to build?
11: So the entity is known as World Liberty Financial, and it's owned by members of the Trump family and their business associates. And they are best known for a stable coin called USD1. And when they received this conditional approval, and also before they received approval, when they were applying, World Liberty Financial essentially said that they want to grow the reach of this stable coin and build out that business specifically.
10: You make the point in your piece that there have been other presidents who've had connections to the financial industry. The Roosevelts operated their New York-based financial firm for more than a century, you write. I learned from your reporting that George H.W. Bush's father was managing partner of the financial services firm Brown Brothers Harriman. Is there any precedent for a sitting president to have children who actually are starting a bank?
11: As far as we know, there's not. As far as we've reported, this is the first time that something like this has occurred. And it is really noteworthy because, like I mentioned, the application was reviewed by staff members at the OCC, and leaders of that agency were appointed by this sitting president, by President Donald Trump.
10: For those out there watching or listening right now who might say, wait a second, there is a conflict of interest, or there could be the appearance of a conflict of interest. You and the team reached out to the White House. What did they say?
11: The White House essentially said that there is no conflict of interest here. And when we looked at the actual documents approving this entity to become a bank, they acknowledged that members of the public had raised the question of the appearance of conflicts of interest, and essentially said senior members of the OCC have reviewed this application and it may move forward.
12: So why exactly does World Liberty Financial want to become a bank in the first place?
11: So there are a lot of reasons for becoming a bank. Cheaper funding is one of them, but especially at this moment in time, if you think about it, if you're a bank in the U.S. financial system, that comes with a level of legitimacy and sort of it's an inherent stamp of approval from the U.S. government to operate. And that's a big deal when you're a smaller digital asset firm or a fintech or an up-and-coming entity to be able to say, we have been approved by this U.S. financial regulator to operate in the U.S. financial system. That's a big deal.
12: So what I found to be particularly interesting is in the piece, you know, you essentially note that this isn't happening in isolation. You found that it's easier to get a national bank charter right now than it was maybe 20 years ago in the past. So what exactly?
10: Or maybe even during the Biden administration.
12: Fair play. So what's changed?
11: Really, the pace has changed. We include a number of graphics in the story that I would encourage everyone to read that really note just how different it is. The timing is from the point of application to some sort of a decision, whether an approval or a disapproval or any sort of decision on a bank charter. So that pace has really been expedited, but also just the number of banks that are being approved. In the first 19 months of the president's second term, the OCC approved 22 bank charters. That's more than the previous 5 years combined.
10: You know, you've done a lot of reporting on fintechs, and traditionally with fintechs, they haven't actually been banks. What they've been is like, okay, well, if you deposit money or you put your money with this fintech, they hold it in a bank that they have a partnership with. Is that changing because it is easier to become a bank now?
11: That's such a good question. So it is changing in some ways, but it's not changing entirely. So for example, there may be some banks that will still work with a third-party bank for another branch of their business. When you apply to become a bank or a new bank as a fintech, you have to present a very clear plan of how you plan on operating for the next few years. So if an opportunity presents itself and you deviate from that plan in any way, you can't do that under the plan. You need to perhaps have a third-party relationship with someone else to execute that new opportunity.
12: So if we were to zoom out, are we like essentially running an experiment here? Or, you know, what happens when you suddenly allow many of these crypto and fintech companies to actually go this route into traditional banking?
11: I think that is a great question, and I think we're going to have to see how it plays out. I would note that some of these companies have operated before, a lot of them have not. Mm. Some of these companies are coming from other countries, some of them are US-based. It really is a very interesting moment in time and a moment in history to see how these sort of non-traditional firms will fare within the parameters of the U.S. financial system.
10: You go through some of the firms. You mentioned Nubank, for example. There's also, I'm not a Lord of the Rings guy, so I don't know if I'm going to say
11: Erebor.
10: This. Erebor. Is that, and it's all everything yes. with Palmer Luckey's Lord of the Rings, I guess.
11: Yes.
10: I don't know. So, okay, Erebor, bank with Palmer Luckey is the guy behind that. He's the guy behind Anduril and Oculus, which was acquired by what was then Facebook. Mm-hmm. Why should Erebor be on our radar?
11: I think that this influx of new banks should be on everyone's radars to see, first of all, how successful they can be within the parameters of the traditional system, but also to see if they slip up in any way, frankly. I think that it is the job of regulators to monitor that, and it sounds like they intend to do so, to watch these players closely, but they offer maybe less traditional services than, you know, the biggest banks that you know, and might be, I would say offer less traditional services.
10: Should
11: perhaps
10: I become a Lord of the Rings guy?
12: Maybe I so. Know. I haven't watched Lord of the Rings.
11: I don't hate Lord of the Rings.
10: I've never
12: like,
10: well,
11: hero's journey kind of situation.
12: Gollum.
10: The stuff that I wasn't interested in when I was a kid, like now that I have older kids.
11: You circle back.
10: Well, now they're not older, but like kids that are growing up and like getting interested in stuff. Like I can experience the stuff for the first time. So maybe he'll like.
12: Yeah, that was me with the Hunger Games.
10: And I'll be able to. Oh, yeah.
12: Yeah. Circle back as an adult. And you're like, whoa.
10: Yeah, that came out when I was an adult. So
11: maybe don't just like introduce them to Game of Thrones anytime soon, though.
10: No, that's not
11: not for kids.
10: No, don't worry.
12: Perhaps not. But I mean, do you expect to see a trickle of these types of situations happening moving forward? Is this essentially just starting the beginning of a pattern?
11: I would say as early as last week, the head of the OCC said that that regulator is, quote, open for business. So it is a dynamic situation. It's evolving. We'll see what happens. Obviously, after the midterms in November, there may be more scrutiny of how many banks and which banks are receiving approval. But yeah, I would say it's a dynamic, evolving situation.
10: Where does the FDIC come into this within I don't want to say allowing, because Treasury works on this as well, but like, yeah. Are there bank failures playing into this at
11: Certainly.
10: All?
11: I think that it again kind of goes back to the first question, which is which charters are available for mm-hmm. these entities. So if you're a bank accepting consumers' deposits, then that would fall under the purview of the FDIC. So Nubank, for example, would be an FDIC regulated entity. But you also are interacting with the Fed if you're one of these banks in some way, and FinCEN, which is another enforcement entity. There, Jamie Dimon bemoans the levels of enforcement that banks endure all the time, and this is kind of what he's talking about. There are a lot of regulators that you interact with as a bank.
10: That was Paige Smith, finance reporter for Bloomberg News. Also with me, Nora Melinda, Bloomberg Television Markets correspondent. Still ahead on Bloomberg Business Week, the co-founder and former CEO of the children's toy company behind Paw Patrol tells us why you need to bet on yourself when you're young.
3: But I looked back and I said, you know, there's so many magical things that accrue to you in your 20s. Like, for example, everybody's rooting for you. Everybody wants you to win. You don't realize it when you're young. And everybody wants to be around you. They love your energy. And we had magical things like, for example, Alan Hassenfeld from Hasbro. When we were 25, we went into the toy industry. He took our phone calls. He was so happy for us to be in the industry. Anything we can do for us, he did. There's the power of not knowing.
12: Yeah.
3: Right? It's very magical. Sometimes when you know too much.
10: I'm Tim Stenovek, and you're listening to the weekend edition of Bloomberg Business Week. This is Bloomberg.
13: With the Bloomberg Small Business Report, I'm John Tucker. What happens when government steps into the private sector? When New York City business owners are suing Mayor Zoran Mamdani to stop his plan to open a network of city-owned grocery stores. Mamdani's goal is to open one municipal store in each of the five boroughs where groceries will be 30% cheaper than at private grocers. The heads of the Multicultural Business Coalition say in their petition the plan threatens to further exclude immigrant and minority business owners from opportunities. The coalition is a not-for-profit group whose members include hundreds of people who own small grocery stores. They say they can't compete with the municipal grocery stores and will put them out of business. What's more, they claim the city has failed to study the discriminatory effects of the grocery store program and has exceeded the scope of its authority. The mayor has allocated $70 million in the capital budget for the program.
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20: And I'm Monica Ricks in the Bloomberg Newsroom. Here are some of the stories we're watching. The U.S. Treasury has barred a few reporters from covering this week's G20 meeting in Asheville, North Carolina. Here's Bloomberg's Ed Kalecki.
0: When leaders from the world's most powerful countries gather next week for the Group of 20 finance meeting, they will be joined by throngs of journalists from newsrooms around the globe. Missing from them, though, will be several reporters from three of the largest newsrooms in the U.S., the New York Times, the Wall Street Journal, and Bloomberg News, to cover the event. A spokesman for the Treasury Department said in a statement that the department would be welcoming nearly 300 members of the media from approximately a dozen countries, including reporters from NPR, The Washington Post, and Al Jazeera. Ed Kalecki, Bloomberg Radio.
20: Richmond Fed President Tom Barkin says inflation isn't in the right place, signaling prices remain too elevated despite recent progress.
21: There's a lot of momentum in the economy. Jobs market seems to have stabilized, unemployment rates low, so all that's good. And I'm not saying inflation is necessarily headed in the wrong direction, it's just not in the right place.
20: That's Richmond Fed President Tom Barkin on Bloomberg's Odd Lots podcast. His comments underscore the central bank's ongoing challenge to fully stabilize the economy and reinforces the Fed's cautious, data-dependent approach to future policy moves. Helping further flesh out the market's interest in rates is a packed week for economic reports. Bloomberg's Andrew O'Day takes a look ahead.
22: The beginning of the month means readings of manufacturing and services from the Institute for Supply Management forecast to show modest but steady expansion. And we get the long list of job market readings, starting with the Tuesday measure of July job openings and labor turnover, followed by Wednesday's measure of August private sector payrolls, Thursday's tally of August layoff notices, and Friday's big monthly job report, forecast to show modest payroll growth. Unemployment is expected to hold at 4.1% or tick upward to 4.2 amid low labor force participation. Andrew O'Day, Bloomberg Radio.
20: Aon is nearing an agreement to buy insurance brokerage USI from private equity firm KKR for roughly $17 billion, including debt. According to the Wall Street Journal, a deal would expand Aon's capabilities in helping mid-sized businesses find and build policies. It's also expected to increase earnings per share as soon as 2028. Global news 24 hours a day and whenever you want it with Bloomberg News Now. I'm Monica Ricks, and this is Bloomberg.
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2: Joe, you know what they say.
3: Yes.
2: Youth is wasted on the young.
3: They do say that a lot.
2: The older I get, the more I think that's true.
3: I totally agree. Like, I look back now and I'm like, wait, what was I so worried about? You know?
2: Yeah, I wonder
3: and
2: how
3: taking
2: much...
3: risks and just lots of different things.
2: Well, let's talk about taking risks and betting on yourself, especially when you're young. Ronan Harary is the co-founder and former CEO of Spin Master. The company Spin Master, the company brought us Paw Patrol.
3: And more, so much more.
2: And more. Air Hogs is what I'm thinking of.
4: Mm-hmm.
2: He's also the author of a brand new book. It's called No Experience Necessary, Why Betting on Yourself in Your 20s is the Best Decision You'll Ever Make. We're going to talk about the book in a second, but I mean, how much of your work life have you spent playing with toys?
4: You know,
2: like literal toys.
4: The funniest thing is I didn't play with any toys growing up as a kid. And if you would have asked me in university if I was going to go into the toy business, I would have told you, like, you're probably crazy. So the first part of my life, not very much, and the second half, a lot.
2: So you made up for it as an adult.
4: Correct.
2: What makes it, I have so many questions about like toys today versus toys, you know, in my era, which is a lot of what you were bringing to us. But I'm curious about what makes a toy successful.
4: You know, it's the toy business is half art, half science. And at the end of the day, you're looking for something that creates imagination in the kids. There's some sort of magic, some sort of pixie dust that wasn't there before. And, you know, we sift through thousands of ideas every year to get down to like the four or five or six ones that can actually bring the innovation.
2: Is the magic still there in a world of screens?
4: Yeah, very much so. I think if you would have asked me in 2012, I would have said to you, you know, like, it's not going to be good for the toy industry, but people still love the physical toys. They love the interaction. You know, they love the magical transformation, you know, with our toys like Bakugan and stuff like that. You know, we made an acquisition with Millis and Doug, which is all about wooden toys, and it's open-ended play. And parents love when their kids are using physical things with their hands and their imaginations going.
3: Love their stuff.
2: Yeah, every parent of a certain era knows Millis and Doug.
3: Well, and I would say in our house, too, an old-fashioned wooden dollhouse. And, like, my daughter just would love, like, all her little guys, we used to say, and just the little toys that she would play with. And it was just great. Like, not in front of a screen or anything, but would just play for hours and hours.
4: Yeah. And if anything, I think there's a trend back where parents want them off the screens. I think that there's room for both. And I think the industry is actually on screen and off screen. They're very complementary to each other.
3: What?
2: More toys than reading, okay? What about areas of innovation right now in the toy industry?
4: I think the toy industry is actually almost a tale of two cities or two worlds. You know, like fashion dolls are down. Games and puzzles are up. Mm. Trading cards are up big time.
3: Yeah.
4: Activities are down. So it's kind of a mix. But if you're into collectibles, that's a good space to be in.
3: I want to talk to you about being in your 20s and what's so magic about that, especially it is essentially your story of just having kind of the world at your feet and you maybe don't even know it. In a world where we are so much, kids go to school for 4 years, do this for, you know, like, tell us about that.
4: Yeah, I think the most, you know, it didn't dawn on me until I hit middle age. But I look back and I said, you know, there's so many magical things that accrue to you in your 20s. Like, for example, every

0: $35 million in sales. And we did hundreds of millions of dollars worth of sales post that in flying toys. But three quarters of the way through in the development, we found out that Hasbro and Mattel passed on the product. And they passed for good reason, but, you know, for us, we thought about the issues for a while, and, you know, we were just like, we could figure it out. And I think if we were older, we would have actually not done it.
1: Well, talk to us about really your first product in Earth Buddies. And like,
0: okay, Carol, you want to go way back.
1: I do want to go way back. It's like adorable. And I think we have pictures and stuff, but I just, you know, you go through meeting with someone at Kmart, but initially it was the wrong buyer and getting to the right person, and how maybe if you had been 40 years old, it wouldn't have played out.
0: Correct. Well, when we started our business,
1: I'm jumping, but
0: no, but it's fine. So we came across this product called the Earth Buddy. Little softball, you put them in water, grows grass for hair. We decided we're going to make 5,000 pieces for Mother's Day.
1: Yeah.
0: So that's what we did. And 2 months later, we had an opportunity to go down to Kmart. It was through a contact of
1: Amazon.
0: And
1: Anton's. They were massive.
0: Yeah, Kmart back in the day was Amazon mm-hmm. today in the 90s.
1: Right.
0: Yeah. Thank you. And I drove down from Toronto, did not stay in a hotel because we were saving money, got there for the 9 o'clock meeting, pitched the buyer for 30 minutes, and after 30 minutes, he looks at me and says, I'm not the buyer for this product.
1: But you pitched again.
0: I pitched again because I didn't believe him. I was slightly paranoid at 23. So I pitch him for another 15 minutes, and he says to me, I'm not the buyer.
1: You pitch him again.
0: I say to him, no, we're going to give you the product on consigned sales.
1: That's right.
0: And then he says to me, I'm not the buyer. So I figure if I'm giving him the product for free and he's not taking, he's really not the buyer. So I said, you know, I drove from Toronto. Who is the buyer? And he went back to his office. He's such a gentleman. He came back and he gave me a piece of paper, and on it was written Adrian Zaks. I shook his hand, took my box of Earth Buddies, and I start walking around Kmart Corporation looking for this buyer. And so lucky, I was like 23. I think everybody thought that it was like bring your kid to work day.
1: Right.
0: And I got so lucky, and she was sitting at her desk, and I pitched her for 30 seconds. She said, okay, I'll give you a meeting at 3:30. I go downstairs. The other guys that I was with, they got us the appointment. They're like, what happened? I said, I got a meeting. Let's go for lunch. I said, I'm not going anywhere. I stayed in the lobby, okay, till 3:30. I came up. And then as I'm walking into her office, I see on the left side of her bookshelf, she has 7 other competing products. So I know I'm in the right office.
1: Right.
0: And then I do quick math. Before I get into the chair, I drop my price from $265 to $165. And I sit in the chair, I pitch her, I tell her everything about Earth Buddies so far, I tell her about the Campus Faces business that we started at university. And then after 15, 20 minutes, she does the most magical thing. She turns around and she grabs the vendor book, which is to become a vendor.
1: Yeah.
0: And she gives it to me. She said, I'm going to order 48,000 pieces from you. And if it does well, I'm ordering 500,000 for Christmas. And I was so stunned. And it was like, I was shocked. And then when I left, I asked her for something.
1: You walked away with something.
0: That's right. You've done your homework. So she was the horticulture buyer, and she had a gnome. She had a bunch of gnomes in her office. So I asked her for one of the gnomes. I still have it today. But it was the most amazing thing because she had 7 other companies she could buy from, and she decided to buy from us. And I think it was A, because I got in the room, and B, she was rooting for young people, because 2 years later she called me and she said, will you go to Detroit and speak to some inner city youth? And I was like, of course. And and then that changed the whole trajectory of our company.
2: So in that, if we play out that moment again, that was so pivotal for you and your company, is it about that you were so young, you felt like this was all you had to do or all you needed to do? This was your purpose in life? Was it because it felt like you were in a low risk time? Like, what was it about where you were in life that made you, as a 23-year-old, sit there and say, I'm not going to take no for an answer?
1: Is it or is it like society that was just made?
0: You know, I'll tell you something deep. I mean, I got identified at 10 years old with learning disability called dysgraphia.
1: Yeah.
0: And so I grinded my way through school. And school was super tough for me.
2: Can you explain what that is and what was challenging for you?
0: It's dysgraphia is the inability for you to get your thoughts out through your hands. And so my handwriting is very illegible, even for myself. And so when I'm writing, sometimes when it becomes illegible, I got to go back and rewrite, and then I lose my train of thought. So an exam that would take you probably, or anybody, an hour, takes me 2 or 3 hours to do. So I just had to grind my way through school. I was super fortunate that I got identified and I got accommodations. I think it's one of the greatest injustices in society where people don't get identified, because lots of people don't get identified, and it costs $6,000 to get an assessment today, mm-hmm. which is super expensive for people.

0: and people with learning disabilities have so much to contribute. So I was one of the lucky ones to make it through. And I think it was just my tenacity of like that constant grinding that when I was in front of her, I was like, you know, I was in the store. I was like, I'll find the buyer. I'll figure it out. You know, like I'll just figure it
1: like
0: out.
1: I've
0: been figuring it out my whole life.
1: I actually told a friend of mine who's had to fight for assessments and was telling her your story because she has a son and it was like heartening to hear it.
0: Yeah, it's very difficult. I mean, I don't have kids, but if God willing, if I have kids, I do not want them growing up with learning disability. It's very difficult.
1: We've only got about a minute or so left here. Just the thought of like in a society where we do push everybody to go to college and stuff, what would you say? And college is great, but...
0: I think it's very personal. I think going to post-secondary education is such a gift. And life is long, and if you have the opportunity to go and study and learn, and you know, I know it's very expensive, but if you can afford it, if you can come out with not so much debt or no debt at all, or whatever it is that meets you, but to be able to learn is fantastic. The ability to have friends for life as a result of going to university is fantastic. So I'm a big proponent, but it's not for everybody, and it's very personal to your own life.
1: And you also, like, we didn't get into it, but what you talk about risk, and when you embrace risk, what comes along with it, but by also rejecting it, there's also a cost to that too. So many different lessons, and so I think relevant to the time that we're in. Renan, thank you so much.
0: Thank you so much for having me on, guys.
1: Renan Harary, his book is No Experience Necessary, Why Betting on Yourself in Your 20s is the Best Decision You'll Ever Make. And will you bring back that toy for Tim?
2: Airhog, I mean, yeah. Also,
1: I never hear you talk about toys.
2: I mean, Gabby's Dollhouse, Kinetic Sand, which is used in every preschool in the United States.
1: I know.
2: Paw Patrol, Miss Rachel, yeah.
1: There's a lot of stuff.
2: Spin Master is behind it.
1: I'll start with Earth Buddies, though. Well, actually, and then in college, the stuff you guys are doing. Good stuff. Come back soon.
0: Thank you so much,
1: guys. We'd love to continue.
3: Our thanks to Ronan Harary, author of No Experience Necessary and the co-creator of Paw Patrol. And that wraps up the weekend edition of Bloomberg Business Week from Bloomberg Radio. 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I'm Tim Stenovic. 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
6: From ABC News, I'm Mike Dabusky. U.S. forces today struck two Iranian rocket launch sites on Larak Island, according to CENTCOM, which also said the Iranian Revolutionary Guard Corps was preparing to fire rockets armed with sea mines into the Strait of Hormuz. The IRGC says the move will lead to punishment of the aggressor. Thousands remain missing in Nepal, including at least 85 Americans, according to the U.S. State Department. ABC's Brick Klenet is in the region, which has been devastated by floods.
7: Authorities work desperately to recover more of those still unaccounted for. Among the missing Americans is a group of pilgrims on a spiritual journey to Mount Kailash.
8: We do pray for them and all those that are being affected by this, and that's why we're here.
7: In Kathmandu, we meet Kailash pilgrims from Arkansas, Cynthia Pitchford and Haley Kuntz, who landed the day the flood hit, but they're determined to set off on the pilgrimage.
9: This has been in the works for about 5 years.
10: Did you ever think about maybe postponing it?
9: No.
7: They'll take a different route, but in a few weeks will end up at the flood-hit border crossing.
6: Nearly 800 people are confirmed dead from this week's flooding. Evacuations are underway around the Grand Canyon right now, where 20 people are missing or unaccounted for following a severe flooding event there yesterday. President Trump's new oil deal would put 65 billion barrels of Venezuelan oil reserves under U.S. control. More from ABC's Stephen Portnoy.
11: The interim Venezuelan president, Delcy Rodriguez, is praising the deal, saying the benefits for her country are impossible to overlook. But also, she's probably cognizant of the concern in Venezuela that the U.S. is coming in and basically taking the oil, and perhaps mindful of the potential for a new wave of anger in her country over American imperialism. Rodriguez stressed in her statement about this that even under the new joint venture with the U.S., Venezuela will continue to retain ownership and sovereignty.
6: Experts say the deal could make a major impact on global oil supply, but it will likely take years. 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
6: Closing arguments are expected to begin tomorrow in the case over who killed Tupac Shakur. ABC's Ike Ajachi has more.
14: Dwayne Keefe D. Davis, a former gang leader, prosecutors say ordered the hit on Tupac, pleading not guilty, did not take the stand in his own defense. The state is asking the jury to believe Davis's own words. For years, in police interviews and in his own book, he said he was in the Cadillac from which the fatal shots were fired, and that he ordered the hit on Tupac and provided the gun. And his nephew, Orlando Anderson, pulled the trigger. But Davis's attorney's telling the jury his own words can't be believed because what he claimed wasn't backed up by evidence.
6: Jurors will be back in deliberations in Massachusetts tomorrow, where the trial of Lindsay Clancy is underway. They'll be deciding whether to hold Clancy liable for the murder of her 3 children in 2023. She's admitted to strangling them, but her defense has argued she wasn't in her right mind due to postpartum psychosis. Star defensive tackle Aaron Donald is retiring, now signing with the LA Rams on a 1-year, $20 million deal with playoff incentives. And the Tilt-A-Whirl is now officially 100 years old, having debuted at the 1926 Minnesota World Fair. Today, attendees there are still enjoying the classic ride. Herbert Sellner, an inventor, originally conceived of the idea with boats, but later opted for a land-based version. I'm Mike Dubusky, ABC News.
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27: Welcome to the Bloomberg Law Show. I'm June Grosso. Ahead in this hour, Meta's landmark $18 billion settlement. How good is the deal for the states? As Trump races ahead without permissions, the courts can't catch up. And an Air Force officer is criminally charged for calling for Trump's impeachment.
28: This is a major breakthrough, a milestone moment, a watershed moment, because when it comes to protecting our children's mental health, there is no time to lose.
27: That's California Attorney General Rob Bonta describing the settlement where Meta will pay up to $18 billion and put stronger child safety guardrails on its platforms to end a California social media addiction trial and resolve the claims of 48 states that Meta deliberately designed features to hook teenagers. Under the deal, the social media giant will implement a series of design changes for users under 18, including limiting the time they can spend on Instagram and Facebook to 2 hours a day, blocking the apps from midnight to 6 a.m., and disabling features such as like counts. But this doesn't close the book on social media addiction litigation for Meta. It still faces thousands of similar lawsuits brought by individuals, school districts, and Native American tribes. Joining me is an expert in internet law, Eric Goldman, a professor at the Santa Clara University School of Law and co-director of the High Tech Law Institute. This is being called a landmark settlement. AG Bonta said they got as much and perhaps more than they could have in litigation. I mean, how do you view it?
29: The settlement amount is a huge absolute number. There's no doubt that this is a major financial landmark. At the same time, this number is not a number that materially changes Meta's business. I don't want to say it's pocket change for them, but it's a quarter of their 2025 net income. In other words, they can afford this. And also, I would point out that Meta was subject to a judgment in New Mexico that ordered cumulatively roughly $1 billion of damages against Meta. And New Mexico's roughly 0.6% of the U.S. population. If you were to multiply that $1 billion judgment in New Mexico by the 0.6 population, actually the $17 billion number looks smaller than we might expect.
27: Bonta said that the money was secondary. What was important was the changes that Meta has agreed to make. Do you think those changes are significant?
29: The changes are important in part because Meta has resisted them for quite some time. And Meta has obviously flipped internally and decided that they could live with these particular changes. So the state AGs were able to accomplish something that regulators around the globe have had difficulty forcing Meta to do. What's less clear is if these changes are in the best interest of the constituents that the state attorneys general seek to serve. We don't know if any of these changes solve the, quote, mental health crisis. We don't know if any of these changes materially benefit any population of users. Simply put, we don't have science to back up that these changes solve any problem. And we also don't know if these changes will cause other users to have new problems because of the restrictions. In other words, the state attorneys general are gambling that these changes are beneficial to users without having the science to back it up. And we'll find out if they're right or wrong. But if they're wrong, then we're going to have a lot of people who actually have been harmed by this agreement.
27: Will you explain how the changes in the platforms are going to work in practice? Because the effectiveness hinges on knowing how old users actually are.
29: I describe these categories of restrictions as segregate and suppress. The first step is to segregate the user population between adults and minors. And then the second step is to suppress some resources for the minor population. This agreement codifies that approach. In order to do the segregation, Meta has agreed to deploy age authentication on its user base. And the agreement has very detailed specific provisions about how that age authentication is going to work. Among other things, something that really was interesting to me is that the agreement contemplates that age authentication will never be perfect. And it actually provides error rates where Meta can make mistakes and still be in compliance with the agreement. This is really central to the question because it means that there will be some minors who will not be protected by this agreement because of those error rates. And I don't see that as a flaw, but it's actually a big concession by regulators to even admit that that could happen.
27: This deal came in the second week of a jury trial in California that posed enormous risks for Meta. I mean, juries ruled against them in two prior cases, one in New Mexico and one in California. What do you think pushed them to settle?
29: Well, obviously, the settlement has been in the works for many days, if not for weeks or even months, because it's so long and detailed, and it required the agreement of 51 different state AGs. So this agreement didn't just happen because this trial has been going poorly. This conversation is much longer standing than that. But I don't know exactly what caused Meta to flip on this particular issue, but this is a standard practice for Meta that they will push and fight against restrictions until they decide it's somehow in their interest, and then they're all in and they're like super excited about it. And as the agreement reflects, and they want everyone else on the same program too. Like they're like, okay, we've decided here's what the industry should do. We'll be the first, but make sure everyone else goes on the program as well. So I don't know what caused Meta to reach that point where they decided enough is enough, but it isn't some new thing. It's something that obviously has been on their minds for a while.
27: The deal includes the appointment of an independent auditor to oversee compliance, someone who can issue their own recommendations and report findings to the states. Do you think that that's sufficient to ensure compliance by Meta? Because I remember some years ago when Meta was still Facebook, it didn't comply with agreements with the FTC over users' data privacy.
29: Yeah, Meta has a history of having independent auditors that have had no real impact on its business. And so I'm guessing Meta thinks it got a little bit of a fast one here, that the state AGs are going to think this independent auditor is going to dictate things to Meta. And I'm guessing Meta is thinking it will dictate to the independent auditor.
27: Eric, so Meta said the framework will only work if all our peers join us. Because teens move fluidly across dozens of apps, we need an industry-wide solution. Is that what this is really about?
29: This is a Meta-specific issue. Meta really, really does not like being obligated to comply with laws that its competitors don't also have to comply with. So Meta is less resistant to legal compliance. It's more willing to accept that the regulators can tell it how to run its business, but only if, in Meta's mind, it's a level playing field. So it was absolutely critical to Meta in this case that if it settled, it was going to drag along its competitors, whether they really wanted to be dragged along or not, to the same deal, so that teens can't just check out a Meta, go to the competitor down the information superhighway and get a better deal there, and Meta then is at a competitive disadvantage. And it mattered so much to Meta that they did two things of interest. The first is that it agreed to restrict minors' usage of Meta even more if other competitors agreed to the same restrictions. So that's a carrot for the state AGs to go out and get even greater alleged protection for minors if they can get the competitors under that program. The second thing is that Meta conditioned a large chunk of the payments on the state AGs going out and getting the competitors under the same program. In other words, essentially, Meta has now deputized the state AGs as its police against its competitors and is paying them to do its dirty work. So the state AGs might think that this is a win, but Meta is also looking at this as, we got the state AGs to go off and harass our competitors, and we're willing to pay them to do that.
27: And the California AG did say they'll be going after Meta's competitors next.
28: Meta is part of the industry, a major player in the industry, but there's a bigger ecosystem that we will not be satisfied until we address all of the problems in the entire industry. So we are going to focus on TikTok. We are going to focus on Snap.
27: So TikTok and Snap and probably YouTube will be pressured to make similar deals.
29: The competitors may not like this deal at all, but now Meta and the state AGs are collaborating together against these other competitors. So I can assure you that YouTube and Snap and TikTok reading this agreement, at each line, you could just see the anger bar rising in their heads, because this is an agreement that's against their interest. They had no say in the agreement, and now Meta is throwing hundreds of millions of dollars at this problem to try to get the state AGs to bind them.
27: And Meta is still facing thousands of other lawsuits.
29: This settlement doesn't apply to any of the other pending litigation that's been brought by the school districts, the Native American tribes, and by individual victims, of which there are thousands of individual victims who've already sued Meta. And that's why there's a large overhang of additional legal risk that it still needs to resolve. This settlement doesn't have any bearing on that.
27: Do you have any First Amendment concerns about this settlement?
29: The agreement represents the concession of Meta of certain editorial decisions that it traditionally had the prerogative to make. And it's interesting and a little uncomfortable that the state attorneys general have bound Meta to that. In a sense, part of the bargain for price was the state AGs getting remedies that might very well have not been available to it in court because of the restrictions on free speech. Essentially, the state AGs are controlling how Meta talks with its users. So there's something disquieting about the idea that Meta and the state AGs have agreed to what are fundamentally restrictions on Meta's freedom to publish, especially when we don't even know if that's constitutionally permitted. One possibility, this agreement will look really weird if that question gets answered by the Supreme Court. And the Supreme Court says that states have no power to dictate how online publishers present content to users. Meta has agreed to that. And it might very well be that that agreement is based on an unconstitutional premise.
27: It's more complicated than it initially seems. Thanks so much, Eric. That's Professor Eric Goldman of Santa Clara University Law School. Coming up next, President Trump keeps racing ahead, and the courts can't catch up. I'm June Grosso, and you're listening to Bloomberg.
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2: The people that are opposing the ballroom are people that, in my opinion, are very disloyal to our country, very, very disloyal to our country. And I think we're doing very well. We're way ahead of schedule.
3: And that's important because President Trump is racing to construct the 90,000 square foot ballroom with a 250 person crew working 20 hours a day, 7 days a week, to keep the project ahead of schedule. Speed is essential because Trump is racing against the courts, and so far, he's outrunning them. The project has moved ahead without any input from Congress or the public, and despite two courts ruling that Trump was flouting the law. And Chief Justice John Roberts has given Trump the go-ahead to outrun the Supreme Court as well. He can keep building his ballroom while the justices take more time to consider the issue. This isn't a new scenario for Trump. He's been acting first and then daring the courts to catch up with him since he took office for the second time. Joining me is James Fander, a professor at Northwestern Law School. James, does the Chief Justice's interim order tell us anything about how the full Supreme Court is going to look at this issue?
4: I don't think we learned much from the order that the Chief issued. It seems to me like just a request for some additional time, suggesting the court's taking the issue seriously, but hasn't yet found its way to a resolution.
3: So you've had two lower courts ruling that the ballroom project is probably illegal, but work was allowed to continue. I mean, why was work allowed to continue when they're saying that it's illegal?
4: I think it was an attempt to accommodate the national security concerns that are associated with the proposed construction below ground. The government took the position, both in the district court and the appellate court, that the below ground construction was separable from the ballroom construction, and that the below ground construction had all sorts of security implications, bunkers and emergency medical care facilities and that sort of thing. Very difficult for a court to second guess those kinds of concerns, especially when the government is basically admitting, down below anyway, that the ballroom part of the project is separable from the below ground national security or security part of the project. So the government pitched the matter to the lower courts, I believe, as a situation where we can do this below ground thing without prejudice to the eventual construction of a ballroom above ground, and we can figure out what the legality of that is down the road. But in the meantime, we've already gotten this far with the national security below ground work, so let's continue with that. And I think that's why both courts agreed that the below ground work could continue, thinking that they would retain some control over the ultimate shape of the above ground ballroom. Now the government's taking the position, of course, that the above ground ballroom is integral with the below ground security concerns that led to the continuation of the construction in the first place.
3: I mean, what we had here was President Trump knocking down the East Wing before anybody could blink their eyes. I mean, it was there one day, it seemed like it was down the next day.
4: So he
3: took that action without any authorization, and it's done. So what do the courts do to catch up to him? You know, it's over.
4: So in terms of restoring the East Wing, I think you're right that it is done. And the question is, now what is the proper response architecturally and historically to the scars that have been created in this place that belongs to the public and belongs to the government and is within the control and stewardship of the Congress of the United States? And that's a question that is not easy to answer. There's no way to unring the bell or restore the East Wing. And I don't think anybody believes that what we should do is return to the best reconstruction or recreation of the East Wing we could find. I think the question is the legality of ongoing construction. And I think the lower courts, at least with some justification, view that ongoing construction project as unlawful because not lawfully approved by Congress, and therefore subject to limitation, control, injunction, and so forth. And then the question is, once that injunction takes hold, what will be the shape of the project going forward if President Trump is required to secure the approvals and authorizations that he said he was going to get when he started making noise about the ballroom and never got, you know, because he decided he wanted to do it his own way without anyone else playing a part in the magnificent ballroom he was about to create?
3: Isn't this sending a message that illegal behavior is being rewarded? You get to complete your ballroom, even though what you've done is illegal because you've gone this far already. This is a pattern, and it happens in immigration cases, it happens in grant cases, it happens over and over again. When the courts finally get involved, it's too late. It's all over.
4: No, it's true. And what I call the first mover advantage that the president enjoys as a, you know, executive or commander in chief means that he can take action and proceed on the assumption that it's lawful until somebody tells him otherwise. I think that's been his basic MO in past presidencies, not in every case, obviously, but presidents showed a great deal more restraint in this shadow of uncertain law. I think this president prefers to move in the shadow of uncertain law. And even when there's no uncertainty at all, if he believes that either the Constitution or some other grant of authority allows him to take the action, then he will take it and turn the rest of it over to the lawyers. And we've seen it, as you say, time and again in the immigration space, the removal of aliens under the Alien Enemies Act. We've seen it with the dismantling of the USAID. We've seen it with the discharge of employees from positions in the executive branch without due process of law. If there were questions about the legality, there's a way to have a legal proceeding to determine whether a person properly holds an office. But instead, President Trump would rather fire now and litigate later. And that has been, I think, quite the pattern of his presidency.
3: Well, it continues to work well for him. The Supreme Court seems to continue expanding presidential power. Is there any reason to think that it will limit him in this case with the White House ballroom?
4: There, I think, is reason to think that the Supreme Court will be concerned about President Trump's violation of appropriations limitations that Congress has imposed upon him. I'm not sure that his role as the unitary executive under Article 2 will be understood to override appropriations restrictions. So that may be a place where the Supreme Court is a bit more protective of the traditional allocation of responsibilities as between the president and the Congress of the United States. And so I think there's some hope in this case, given the fact that there's a pretty strong case to be made that Congress has previously appropriated money and understood itself to be the responsible party in making decisions about the shape of White House construction projects. There's some hope that the Supreme Court will understand the threat posed to congressional appropriation power by the actions of President Trump with respect to the White House, and perhaps that will have some, you know, radiating effect on other of the projects that he has in mind. There's a history, I think, of some minor alterations and improvements in the language of the relevant statute to the White House that are what you might call presidential vanity projects. You know, the installation by FDR of a swimming pool indoors, the use of that pool by JFK, the decision to close the pool by Richard Nixon and put, you know, a one-lane bowling alley in the White House, and the decision by Gerald Ford to create an outdoor swimming pool. These are all relatively modest changes that don't really change the footprint of the White House or the appearance of it. Nothing to compare, obviously, to a $400 million ballroom project of the kind that's currently underway. And so it's hard for the current project to fit within that tradition of alterations and improvements that we've seen in the past. And for that reason, it may be that the Supreme Court pushes back a bit.
3: Does it make a difference that Trump says that private donations are paying for the ballroom, although some reporting shows that public funds are covering more than half the cost?
4: Yeah, that's a good question. And I was puzzled by that myself a bit, because one of the claims being made here is that the National Park Service collects appropriated funds for use in connection with National Park Service projects. And so this relevant statute characterizes those donated funds as appropriated. And so the government has kind of cobbled together an argument that goes like this: once the money has been collected and placed in the vault of the National Park Service, it's now appropriated funds, and the authorization to use appropriated funds that appears elsewhere in federal law can be stitched together with those donations and create the appearance that these funds have been, in fact, appropriated for the use that they have been put to. I think that's a very difficult argument to make in the end, given the jealousy with which the Congress of the United States guards its appropriation powers. And it's uncertain, I think, whether that kind of argument will be accepted by the Supreme Court. But that's the argument. You know, there's been nothing on this scale before in terms of donated funds put to the uses that they are being put to here. And it's at least very hard for me to see how this could be considered the kind of congressional control that we normally associate with the appropriations process.
3: What would be the best outcome, the best case scenario for those who want to see supervision and independent oversight of the construction of the ballroom?
4: So if you were concerned about construction of a ballroom and you wanted the best possible outcome you could get, then it seems a remand to the district court is going to be required, and that's going to, you know, require the district court to continue to oversee the project. I mean, one possibility is a hold on above ground construction, and that's all that's really on the table right now. Put a hold on above ground construction while we conduct the necessary assessments and run through the necessary authorization and approval processes. That could all be handled as expeditiously as possible. I assume that President Trump might want to try to get all that done before the November election cycle, but it's obviously up to him to decide how he wants to secure that approval. And then once approvals have been granted, then the project could continue. And I don't necessarily see it as delaying the completion or leaving a hole in the ground. It seems to me like everybody's going to say at the end of the day, let's do it. Let's just not do exactly all of that. Or maybe we can scale it back. Or in a sense, maybe it can refer to the pre-existing East Wing in some way that reminds us that it used to be there. I don't know. Hard to predict how it might shake out. But without consultation, you're not going to get anything but Trump's vision, obviously.
3: And there is no indication as to when the Supreme Court will rule. It's been great getting your insights, James. Thanks so much. That's Professor James Fender of Northwestern Law School. Coming up next on the Bloomberg Law Show, an Air Force major is facing criminal charges after calling for Trump's impeachment. I'm June.
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14: And I'm Monica Ricks in the Bloomberg Newsroom. Here are some of the stories we're watching. The U.S. Treasury has barred a few reporters from covering this week's G20 meeting in Asheville, North Carolina. Here's Bloomberg's Ed Kalegi.
11: When leaders from the world's most powerful countries gather next week for the Group of 20 finance meeting, they will be joined by throngs of journalists from newsrooms around the globe. Missing from them, though, will be several reporters from three of the largest newsrooms in the U.S., the New York Times, the Wall Street Journal, and Bloomberg News, to cover the event. A spokesman for the Treasury Department said in a statement that the department would be welcoming nearly 300 members of the media from approximately a dozen countries, including reporters from NPR, The Washington Post, and Al Jazeera. Ed Kalegi, Bloomberg Radio.
14: Richmond Fed President Tom Barkin says inflation isn't in the right place, signaling prices remain too elevated despite recent progress.
12: There's a lot of momentum in the economy. Jobs market seems to have stabilized, unemployment rate's low, so all that's good. And I'm not saying inflation is just headed in the wrong direction, it's just not in the right place.
14: That's Richmond Fed President Tom Barkin on Bloomberg's Odd Lots podcast. His comments underscore the central bank's ongoing challenge to fully stabilize the economy and reinforces the Fed's cautious, data-dependent approach to future policy moves. Helping further flesh out the market's interest in rates is a packed week for economic reports. Bloomberg's Andrew O'Day takes a look ahead.
13: 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Forecast to show modest but steady expansion. And we get the long list of job market readings, starting with the Tuesday measure of July job openings and labor turnover, followed by Wednesday's measure of August private sector payrolls, Thursday's tally of August layoff notices, and Friday's big monthly job report, forecast to show modest payroll growth. Unemployment is expected to hold at 4.1% or tick upward to 4.2 amid low labor force participation. Andrew O'Day, Bloomberg Radio.
14: Aon is nearing an agreement to buy insurance brokerage USI from private equity firm KKR for roughly $17 billion, including debt. According to the Wall Street Journal, a deal would expand Aon's capabilities in helping mid-sized businesses find and build policies. It's also expected to increase earnings per share as soon as 2028. Global news 24 hours a day and whenever you want it with Bloomberg News Now. I'm Monica Ricks, and this is Bloomberg.
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3: On July 1st, at a protest on the steps of the U.S. Capitol, Air Force Major Jason Watson, dressed in his uniform, called for the impeachment of President Trump for ordering military action against foreign countries like Iran.
30: When the President of the United States orders military action against foreign countries, absent an emergency scenario, where American interests are under imminent, dire threat, as was done with Venezuela, Cuba, and Iran, that's an unconstitutional usurpation of Congress's authority and a violation of the War Powers Clause. These violations resulted in the deaths of 13 service members and injuries of hundreds more. Yep. For this, the President and Vice President must be impeached, convicted, and removed.
3: After Watson, who served in the Air Force for 17 years, repeated his criticism of Trump on CNN, he was criminally charged under the Uniform Code of Military Justice with violating Article 88 for contemptuous remarks about Trump, violating Article 92 for disobeying orders, and violating Article 133 for conduct unbecoming an officer. The Article 88 contemptuous remarks charges are exceedingly rare, so much so that there have only been a few instances since the modern Code of Military Justice was enacted 75 years ago. Joining me is Joshua Kastenberg, a professor at the University of New Mexico Law School and a former judge and lawyer in the U.S. Air Force. Josh, let's start with the charges under Article 88 of the Uniform Code of Military Justice, which prohibits officers from using contemptuous words against the president, the vice president, Congress, and other U.S. representatives.
31: Well, those charges, first of all, they're quite ancient. They go back to, in a sense, Thomas Jefferson, when the first Articles of War were being rewritten from the British. And one of the things that was changed from the British article to what we now know as Article 88 is the U.S. limited it to the chain of command in the military. So it's an old charge. It's a charge that has been used in a very selective manner over the years. You know, you can go back to the Vietnam War. There was a lieutenant calling Lyndon Johnson a war criminal. And then you can jump ahead to the president, and we've got this major who's making disparaging words against the president. But there have been hundreds of others who've done it and haven't been charged.
3: What's the standard used to determine whether the remarks are contemptuous?
31: So remarks tend to be considered contemptuous if they're made in a manner that would undermine confidence and the reliability of the chain of command. And so you can go back, for example, to the Vietnam War, and there was this army captain, and he was a noted dermatologist. He was training corpsmen. His name was Captain Levy, and he started advising students who were, you know, enlisted members in the United States Army's Medical Corps not to go to Vietnam by arguing that it was an imperialistic, it was a white man's war, it was making the rich richer, it was immoral and unconstitutional. And, you know, he had a position of authority over them. And so he was convicted in a court-martial. It went all the way up to the United States Supreme Court, and the Supreme Court upheld the conviction in a case we know as Parker versus Levy. Today, I think one of the things the defense counsel will raise is the idea that this major would undermine the chain of command and military discipline is unprovable, and that is a burden on the government to have to prove.
3: Does the prosecution have to show that what he said was contemptuous rather than just critical? And what's the line?
31: Well, yeah, I mean, you're absolutely right in asking that question. Words have meaning, and they particularly have meaning in the law. The prosecution has to prove beyond a reasonable doubt that the words were contemptuous. So what might separate the major from, say, Lieutenant Howe in 1967, who stood outside of Fort Bliss with a sandwich board calling Lyndon Johnson

0: politically engaged in a military status. But, you know, this administration has done more to water down the political military barrier, and they've instead politicized the military to an unusual degree, that they've set an example that it's okay to cross the line. And you see it in the speeches that Secretary of Defense Hegseth has made to uniformed personnel, the speeches the president makes at the academy graduations, and just basically their public comments and the overuse of the military to promote the president's ideology. There's no equal to that in my lifetime. And so I suspect one of the things that this major's attorneys are going to argue is that it's the president himself who's moved the definitions of what political activity and contemptuous language are, and therefore that is the standard by which our client must be judged, and therefore they can't prove beyond a reasonable doubt he's guilty of contempt.
1: There are 10 charges in all under three articles. Tell us about the other charges.
0: So Article 92 is a failure to obey lawful orders or regulations, and I can tell you that demonstrating in a military uniform for any cause without permission, whether it's for wildlife preservation, children's rights, or a political rally that's partisan, if you don't have permission to be in uniform and you're part of it, you've crossed the line. Now, again, selective prosecution is something that I'm sure the defense counsel in this case will raise, because they'll point out the fact that the president has used the military at his partisan rallies. No one there has been prosecuted, so we'll see what happens. As for Article 133, that's the easiest of all the charges to prove. It's called conduct unbecoming an officer and a gentleman, and it basically throws it out to the court-martial whether or not this major crossed the line. The prosecution doesn't really have to prove that there's a threat to good order and it's just rather whether or not this major has crossed the line against the norms and become something of a criminal embarrassment to the military. I mean, the classic line of that is an officer who goes and does something legal like gambling, but falls into debt and can't pay the debt back. But you do see examples of conduct unbecoming an officer and a gentleman for lots of different things that are ordinarily legal. I think of all the charges, this is the easiest to prove, but this major's attorneys are going to argue that their client is selectively prosecuted in violation of his constitutional rights.
1: It hasn't actually been decided yet whether Major Watson will have to face trial.
0: Yeah, well, the thing is that he's held in pretrial confinement, which is very unusual for an officer. I mean, even officers who are accused of violent crimes, like rape, generally don't end up being placed in pretrial confinement. So first we have to wait and see whether a military judge, or if they go and try to file in U.S. District Court, whether a U.S. District Court judge would order him released from pretrial confinement under the argument that, look, he's not a threat to good order and discipline. He hasn't committed a violent crime. He's not charged with espionage. This is just something that normal human beings can do in the United States. So even before we were to get to a trial, that could become an issue. Then this has to go through the military's equivalent of a grand jury. That's done by one individual. It's not really a grand jury, but it's the equivalent of a grand jury. It's a pretrial investigation. And then and only then would a senior military officer known as a general court-martial convening authority, and usually those are major generals or, you know, rear admirals, upper half or higher, lieutenant generals, four-star generals and the like, able to convene a general court-martial against this major. So it's a process. And one of the things that makes this process different is that I think the government has opened the door to the possibility of the defense counsel being able to stop this process in its tracks through some sort of appeal to the United States District Court.
1: I thought that when you're in the military, you're subject to the jurisdiction of the military courts. How would he get this into federal district court?
0: Well, when you can prove to the federal courts that the government is either incompetent, has violated your client's rights to a constitutional degree, or has committed a major infraction of the law, you can get it into the U.S. District Court. It's a very high bar. But if you remember the case of Lieutenant Aaron Watada, Aaron Watada,

0: Atta did not want to go and comply with his orders to deploy to Iraq or Afghanistan, and the prosecution was getting ready to prosecute him in a court-martial for failure to go. There was some problem with the handling of evidence, of the discovery requirement to give Ouattara's attorneys all of the government's evidence. The defense counsel shrewdly went to U.S. District Court, and the U.S. District Court shut that case down, and the military was never able to go forward and prosecute Lieutenant Aaron Ouattara for something that, at least facially, Aaron Ouattara did, which was refuse to comply with orders. But for every Lieutenant Ouattara, there are hundreds of people who the military more or less functions as it's supposed to do, and they can't get into U.S. District Court. What makes this case different is its uniqueness.
1: It seems like they're charging him in many different ways for the same act.
0: Yeah, well, that's one area where the military justice system can misfire, because a military trial judge, just like a state criminal trial judge or a U.S. District Court judge, has to make sure that the charges do not overlap to such a degree as to violate the Constitution's prohibition against double jeopardy. And I've taken a look at the way this case has been charged, and one of the features of it to me is that there is enough of an overlap to create a constitutional issue in this case. A military trial judge could say to the government, you're going to have to decide which of these charges you're going forward on and which you're not because there's significant overlap, or I'll throw it out to the court martial to do that. And the other possibility I could see a military judge doing is saying, I'm just going to consolidate a bunch of these charges if he's found guilty of them for the purpose of sentencing into a singular charge.
1: And Watson, who's about 3 years from retirement, could be dismissed from the service and lose his pay and benefits if he's convicted. And there's also the possibility of jail time. Thanks for joining me, Josh. That's Professor Joshua Kastenberg of the University of New Mexico Law School. And that's it for this edition of the Bloomberg Law Show. 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I'm June Grosso. 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
4: From ABC News, I'm Wayne Cabot. The bombing is back on. First time in a month or so. In Iran, U.S. forces struck two sites in the Strait of Hormuz. An official saying Iranian forces were seen loading rockets armed with sea mines to be shot into the strait, which President Trump said last week was cleared of mines. Iran says America's attack on Larak Island, quote, will be responded to. No known connection, but a tanker has been struck in the strait by an unknown projectile. No casualties reported. With Mideast oil no longer a sure thing, President Trump is hoping to lower prices by helping Venezuela fix its refineries, with the U.S. taking the oil. Industry analysts say the refineries are in bad shape and it could take at least 5 years to impact supply. ABC Stephen Portnoy.
5: An excavator got washed away.
6: They watched it.
7: The interim Venezuelan president, Delcy Rodriguez, is praising the deal, saying the benefits for her country are impossible to overlook. But also, she's probably cognizant of the concern in Venezuela that the U.S. is coming in and basically taking the oil, and perhaps mindful of the potential for a new wave of anger in her country over American imperialism. Rodriguez stressed in her statement about this that even under the new joint venture with the U.S., Venezuela will continue to retain ownership and sovereignty.
4: You can see chunks of metal debris roaring down the Colorado River in the Grand Canyon from flash flooding that forced evacuations at the Bright Angel campground. You could see grills floating down, coolers, and people are missing. Erica Viola and her husband Scott ran through the knee-deep mud to escape the flash flood. They made it out alive. There was a moment, though, where she didn't think she would as she tried to run to a bridge. When she got there, a 15-foot wall of water washed through and wiped out bridges downstream. Rescue helicopters pulled dozens to safety, but there are 20 people in the park still unaccounted for. 3,000 people unaccounted for in the apocalyptic flood that hit Nepal and Tibet. 800 known killed. You're listening to ABC News.
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4: Dolly Parton has been laid to rest at her Nashville burial site, Woodlawn Memorial Park and Mausoleum, confirmed by Dolly's niece, Lainey May, who says, "My granny always had a way of making me feel like I was enough. She believed in me before I even knew how to believe in myself." Not your average fender bender for a teenage driver evading police near Portsmouth International Airport, New Hampshire.
9: It started as a vehicle pursuit. And now a car went through the fence at the airport and hit a plane.
4: You heard that right from Broadcastify. The teen drove his black Ford Mustang into a plane. Nobody was on board. The 17-year-old is in a heap of trouble, charged with aggravated driving while intoxicated, DWI, reckless driving, and disobeying a police officer. A road was the impromptu landing strip for a small plane today that had problems and had to land in a hurry in San Marcos, Texas this afternoon. Must have been a smooth landing. No injuries. Baby goats with rabies at a mobile petting zoo in Iredell County, North Carolina. The State Department of Health says anybody who had contact with them in the last month may be exposed. Zoo owner Misty Love has an idea how this might have happened.
10: It was a skunk that must have, it went through the holes. We don't know. And it's devastating.
4: She is urging visitors to get the rabies vaccine, which works even after infection. At this point, though, no one is known to be infected. I'm Wayne Cabot, ABC News.
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